0: Love that one from Josiah Queen. It's called Demons. We've got Poets and Prophets right before that with their song Make Room. Bay Turner's coming up next. It's called Somebody's Praying.
1: Should have been long gone now, yeah. Should them be living?

0: 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They make it look like a tree company wasn't there. Their motto, never fear, Flying Squirrel is here. Their number is 386-795-4241. And a big thank you to David and Amy.
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Look what God has done. There's Lost and Found on 180 Saturday nights. Hey, it's Lucas joining you. And we got Matt Hammett up next with Days God Gave.

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Well, hey, it's Lucas here with you on your Saturday night. It's 180 Saturday Nights, where we're all about turning around away from the world and towards Jesus. Stars Go Dim is coming up next with their song, Holy. We've got Pat Barrett and more coming up as well, so stay tuned.

0: Lee.
1: Micah Tyler with Perfectly. We've got Band Reeves up next here on 180 Saturday Nights with If I Didn't Have You. And my favorite coming up after that, Chandler Moore, God, I'm Just Grateful.

we face this loneliness alone. Making well with my soul. I need a peace that only heaven knows. Jesus, could you please just sit and cry with me till I can sing, till I can sing.

0: Jeremiah 29:11 says, "For I know the plans I have for you, plans to give you hope and a future." 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
1: Matthew West with his song Good. You're listening to 180 Saturday Nights. It's Lucas joining you, and I hope you're having a great Saturday. Thanks so much for tuning in, where we're all about turning around away from the world and towards Jesus. Stay tuned. We're going to be here with you for a little bit longer, enjoying this music that's all about Jesus, like Carly Ann Taylor right now with Why Should I Worry? Why?

All right. Well, that's going to wrap up just about our evening together here on 180. But thanks so much for tuning in. It's been great to be with you. Hope you'll come back next week, same time, same station, right here on the Cornerstone for more. And be sure to tune in throughout the week as well for encouraging music with a message. I'll be with you in the mornings from 9 to 11. And of course, coming up this week, it's our fall fundraiser. So be sure to stay tuned and listen in for that. That is Wednesday through Friday, the 23rd through the 25th. Well, until next time, it's Lucas heading out of here. So until I see you again, or until you hear me again, keep the main thing in your life. And of course, that main thing is Jesus.

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0: For American Family News, I'm Chris Woodward. With just 46 days until the midterm election, Democrats and Republicans are wasting little time getting out the vote. That includes Vice President J.D. Vance. He traveled to Iowa today to reach out to farmers.
1: I may be most proud of what we've been able to do for Iowa farmers and farmers all across the United States of America. You know, and I know, that our farmers are the hardest working, they're the most patriotic men and women that any of us will ever meet.
0: President Trump won Iowa in the last three presidential elections, but Democrats say the current administration has not done enough to combat inflation. Republicans argue that Democrats are part of the problem with big spending bills and stimulus packages under President Biden. A California town installed 143 flock cameras, creating backlash at a citywide forum. Here's Fox TV reporter Tom Vakor.
2: If flock cameras are anything, they're modern-day double-edged digital swords that can be used for good or for bad. The Santa Rosa Police Department has a flock of 143 of the controversial cameras. So, Santa Rosa Police Chief John Cragen hosted an early evening interactive forum.
3: And I'm going to provide a comprehensive overview of our automated license plate reader program, of our policies, our procedures, our training.
2: Between 400 and 500 people showed up, mostly to express heartfelt concerns.
0: The rollout of flock cameras has triggered nationwide controversy over concerns about privacy, abuse of power, and mass surveillance. While pregnancy resource centers offer vital clinical care, local churches are stepping up in a big way to support abortion-vulnerable mothers. Autumn Christensen of Her Plan says churches are uniquely positioned to offer both emotional and material backing.
4: One of the things that churches can do is they can be a place where moms and single-parent households or even couples who are struggling can go to receive material support and be introduced to a community of emotional support.
0: From other baby resource closets stocked with diapers and cribs to church parking lot events providing free oil changes and family support, communities are proving that moms do not have to face crisis pregnancies alone.
4: They have women from the church, families from the church there to welcome each mom and their kids into their playground and into the church space and just talk with them and support them and love on them, give them a gift, really offer them both emotional and financial support, showing the hands and feet of Christ, really being the church.
0: Christensen encourages individuals to find out how they can plug in. You can take a quick 10-question survey to find custom volunteer pathways right in your neighborhood at the Her Plan website. A new cat species has been identified for the first time in more than a century, and it's a 3-pound miniature leopard lookalike. Fox's Gianna Gelosi has more information.
5: The tiny feline is named the Leopardus tilcayo and was found in Bolivia's lush Yungas forest after a biologist received a call in 2016 about a weird cat given to a local wildlife sanctuary. It came from a local man who found it as a kitten on a road near the forest. He took the kitten in, thinking it was a domestic breed until its wild side appeared. Then he gave it up to the sanctuary. The tilcayo is 18 inches long and weighs just 3 pounds, making it smaller than the average house cat. It's light brown, slender, and covered in spots like a leopard. After years of research, biologists realized they had found the first new cat species since 1923. Still, little is known about the tilcayo, including the size of its wild population, how it reproduces, what it eats, and how it lives day to day.
0: In final news, a new report blames a millisecond software defect for the cancellation of over 2,000 flights in and out of the United Kingdom last week. NATS, formerly known as National Air Traffic Services, said today that the glitch on September 8th was behind the mayhem at British airports and beyond, rather than any human failings, as many had speculated at the time. It said a software defect in the National Airspace System, which allocates code so air traffic controllers can identify flights on radar, was behind the decision to axe the flights. The move impacted hundreds of thousands of travelers. Find more news on AFN.net.
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0: 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But we can run our hearts nearly empty and call it a normal week. 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A voice can interrupt the hurry. 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A simple reminder of God's faithfulness can meet someone before they realize how much they needed it. 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

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I just don't know. And the questions without answers come and paralyze.

0: For American Family News, I'm Chris Woodward. With just 46 days until the midterm election, Democrats and Republicans are wasting little time getting out the vote. That includes Vice President J.D. Vance. He traveled to Iowa today to reach out to farmers.
1: I may be most proud of what we've been able to do for Iowa farmers and farmers all across the United States of America. You know, and I know, that our farmers are the hardest working, they're the most patriotic men and women that any of us will ever meet.
0: President Trump won Iowa in the last three presidential elections, but Democrats say the current administration has not done enough to combat inflation. Republicans argue that Democrats are part of the problem with big spending bills and stimulus packages under President Biden. A California town installed 143 flock cameras, creating backlash at a citywide forum. Here's Fox TV reporter Tom Vakor.
2: If flock cameras are anything, they're modern-day, double-edged digital swords that can be used for good or for bad. The Santa Rosa Police Department has a flock of 143 of the controversial cameras. So, Santa Rosa Police Chief John Cragen hosted an early evening interactive forum.
3: And I'm going to provide a comprehensive overview of our automated license plate reader program, of our policies, our procedures, our training.
2: Between 400 and 500 people showed up, mostly to express heartfelt concerns.
0: The rollout of flock cameras has triggered nationwide controversy over concerns about privacy, abuse of power, and mass surveillance. While pregnancy resource centers offer vital clinical care, local churches are stepping up in a big way to support abortion-vulnerable mothers. Autumn Christensen of Her Plan says churches are uniquely positioned to offer both emotional and material backing.
4: One of the things that churches can do is they can be a place where moms and single parent households, or even couples who are struggling, can go to receive material support and be introduced to a community of emotional support.
0: From mother baby resource closets stocked with diapers and cribs to church parking lot events providing free oil changes and family support, communities are proving that moms do not have to face crisis pregnancies alone.
4: They had women from the church, families from the church there to welcome each mom and their kids into their playground and into the church space and just talk with them and support them and love on them, give them a gift, really offer them both emotional and financial support, showing the hands and feet of Christ, really being the church.
0: Christensen encourages individuals to find out how they can plug in. You can take a quick 10-question survey to find custom volunteer pathways right in your neighborhood at the Her Plan website. A new cat species has been identified for the first time in more than a century, and it's a 3-pound miniature leopard look-alike. Fox's Gianna Gelosi has more information.
5: The tiny feline is named the Leopardus tilcayo and was found in Bolivia's lush Yungas forest after a biologist received a call in 2016 about a weird cat given to a local wildlife sanctuary. It came from a local man who found it as a kitten on a road near the forest. He took the kitten in, thinking it was a domestic breed until its wild side appeared. Then he gave it up to the sanctuary. The tilcayo is 18 inches long and weighs just 3 pounds, making it smaller than the average house cat. It's light brown, slender, and covered in spots like a leopard. After years of research, biologists realized they had found the first new cat species since 1923. Still, little is known about the tilcayo, including the size of its wild population, how it reproduces, what it eats, and how it lives day to day.
0: In final news, a new report blames a millisecond software defect for the cancellation of over 2,000 flights in and out of the United Kingdom last week. NATS, formerly known as National Air Traffic Services, said today that the glitch on September 8th was behind the mayhem at British airports and beyond, rather than any human failings, as many had speculated at the time. It said a software defect in the National Airspace System, which allocates code so air traffic controllers can identify flights on radar, was behind the decision to axe the flights. The move impacted hundreds of thousands of travelers. Find more news on AFN.net.
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7: Bethlehem. I'm young, athletic, hungry for a new life. and smart enough to look away and not make eye contact with the rugged ruffians on the path. My name is Ruth. She's following her widowed mother-in-law to a strange land, giving up her homeland, her pagan lifestyle, her family, customs, favored foods, everything. Why? She saw in Naomi a face so unshakable that she chose to follow Naomi's God, God Himself. Talk about courage, talk about conversion, be inspired by Ruth.
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0: Jesus.
1: For American Family News, I'm Chris Woodward. With just 46 days until the midterm election, Democrats and Republicans are wasting little time getting out the vote. That includes Vice President J.D. Vance. He traveled to Iowa today to reach out to farmers.
2: I may be most proud of what we've been able to do for Iowa farmers and farmers all across the United States of America. You know, and I know, that our farmers are the hardest working. They're the most patriotic men and women that any of us will ever meet.
1: President Trump won Iowa in the last three presidential elections, but Democrats say the current administration has not done enough to combat inflation. Republicans argue that Democrats are part of the problem with big spending bills and stimulus packages under President Biden. A California town installed 143 flock cameras, creating backlash at a citywide forum. Here's Fox TV reporter Tom Vakor.
3: If flock cameras are anything, they're modern-day double-edged digital swords that can be used for good or for bad. The Santa Rosa Police Department has a flock of 143 of the controversial cameras. So, Santa Rosa Police Chief John Cragen hosted an early evening interactive forum.
4: And I'm going to provide a comprehensive overview of our automated license plate reader program, of our policies, our procedures, our training.
3: Between 400 and 500 people showed up, mostly to express heartfelt concerns.
1: The rollout of flock cameras has triggered nationwide controversy over concerns about privacy, abuse of power, and mass surveillance. While pregnancy resource centers offer vital clinical care, local churches are stepping up in a big way to support abortion-vulnerable mothers. Autumn Christensen of Her Plan says churches are uniquely positioned to offer both emotional and material backing.
5: One of the things that churches can do is they can be a place where moms and single-parent households or even couples who are struggling can go to receive material support and be introduced to a community of emotional support.
1: From mother baby resource closets stocked with diapers and cribs to church parking lot events providing free oil changes and family support, communities are proving that moms do not have to face crisis pregnancies alone.
5: They had women from the church, families from the church there to welcome each mom and their kids into their playground and into the church space and just talk with them and support them and love on them, give them a gift, really offer them both emotional and financial support, showing the hands and feet of Christ, really being the church.
1: Christensen encourages individuals to find out how they can plug in. You can take a quick 10-question survey to find custom volunteer pathways right in your neighborhood at the Her Plan website. A new cat species has been identified for the first time in more than a century, and it's a 3-pound miniature leopard lookalike. Fox's Gianna Gelosi has more information.
6: The tiny feline is named the Leopardus tilcayo and was found in Bolivia's lush Yungas forest after a biologist received a call in 2016 about a weird cat given to a local wildlife sanctuary. It came from a local man who found it as a kitten on a road near the forest. He took the kitten in, thinking it was a domestic breed until its wild side appeared. Then he gave it up to the sanctuary. The tilcayo is 18 inches long and weighs just 3 pounds, making it smaller than the average house cat. It's light brown, slender, and covered in spots like a leopard. After years of research, biologists realized they had found the first new cat species since 1923. Still, little is known about the tilcayo, including the size of its wild population, how it reproduces, what it eats, and how it lives day to day.
1: In final news, a new report blames a millisecond software defect for the cancellation of over 2,000 flights in and out of the United Kingdom last week. NATS, formerly known as National Air Traffic Services, said today that the glitch on September 8th was behind the mayhem at British airports and beyond, rather than any human failings, as many had speculated at the time. It said a software defect in the National Airspace System, which allocates code so air traffic controllers can identify flights on radar, was behind the decision to axe the flights. The move impacted hundreds of thousands of travelers. Find more news on AFN.net.
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0: possibly Jesus. But if you have a disagreement with your heart and your head, it's probably a good time to get on your knees and pray. That can't hurt. You know, it could be someone else, and not a friendly someone else either. I'm Steve Brown. You think about that. Share what you just heard with a friend. Go to youthinkaboutthat.com.

He bears our burdens and died for our sins for God's glory. And for that, we sing these songs. This is Praise and Worship

0: For American Family News, I'm Chris Woodward. With just 46 days until the midterm election, Democrats and Republicans are wasting little time getting out the vote. That includes Vice President J.D. Vance. He traveled to Iowa today to reach out to farmers.
1: I may be most proud of what we've been able to do for Iowa farmers and farmers all across the United States of America. You know, and I know, that our farmers are the hardest working, they're the most patriotic men and women that any of us will ever meet.
0: President Trump won Iowa in the last three presidential elections, but Democrats say the current administration has not done enough to combat inflation. Republicans argue that Democrats are part of the problem with big spending bills and stimulus packages under President Biden. A California town installed 143 flock cameras, creating backlash at a citywide forum. Here's Fox TV reporter Tom Vakor.
2: If flock cameras are anything, they're modern-day double-edged digital swords that can be used for good or for bad. The Santa Rosa Police Department has a flock of 143 of the controversial cameras. So, Santa Rosa Police Chief John Cragen hosted an early evening interactive forum.
3: And I'm going to provide a comprehensive overview of our automated license plate reader program, of our policies, our procedures, our training.
2: Between 400 and 500 people showed up, mostly to express heartfelt concerns.
0: The rollout of flock cameras has triggered nationwide controversy over concerns about privacy, abuse of power, and mass surveillance. While pregnancy resource centers offer vital clinical care, local churches are stepping up in a big way to support abortion-vulnerable mothers. Autumn Christensen of Her Plan says churches are uniquely positioned to offer both emotional and material backing.
4: One of the things that churches can do is they can be a place where moms and single-parent households or even couples who are struggling can go to receive material support and be introduced to a community of emotional support.
0: From mother baby resource closets stocked with diapers and cribs to church parking lot events providing free oil changes and family support, communities are proving that moms do not have to face crisis pregnancies alone.
4: They had women from the church, families from the church there to welcome each mom and their kids into their playground and into the church space and just talk with them and support them and love on them, give them a gift, really offer them both emotional and financial support, showing the hands and feet of Christ, really being the church.
0: Christensen encourages individuals to find out how they can plug in. You can take a quick 10-question survey to find custom volunteer pathways right in your neighborhood at the Her Plan website. A new cat species has been identified for the first time in more than a century, and it's a 3-pound miniature leopard look-alike. Fox's Gianna Gelosi has more information.
5: The tiny feline is named the Leopardus tilcayo and was found in Bolivia's lush Yungas forest after a biologist received a call in 2016 about a weird cat given to a local wildlife sanctuary. It came from a local man who found it as a kitten on a road near the forest. He took the kitten in, thinking it was a domestic breed until its wild side appeared. Then he gave it up to the sanctuary. The tilcayo is 18 inches long and weighs just 3 pounds, making it smaller than the average house cat. It's light brown, slender, and covered in spots like a leopard. After years of research, biologists realized they had found the first new cat species since 1923. Still, little is known about the tilcayo, including the size of its wild population, how it reproduces, what it eats, and how it lives day to day.
0: In final news, a new report blames a millisecond software defect for the cancellation of over 2,000 flights in and out of the United Kingdom last week. NATS, formerly known as National Air Traffic Services, said today that the glitch on September 8th was behind the mayhem at British airports and beyond, rather than any human failings, as many had speculated at the time. It said a software defect in the National Airspace System, which allocates code so air traffic controllers can identify flights on radar, was behind the decision to axe the flights. The move impacted hundreds of thousands of travelers. Find more news on AFN.net.
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7: 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Love is always a two-way street.
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0: For American Family News, I'm Chris Woodward. With just 46 days until the midterm election, Democrats and Republicans are wasting little time getting out the vote. That includes Vice President J.D. Vance. He traveled to Iowa today to reach out to farmers.
1: I may be most proud of what we've been able to do for Iowa farmers and farmers all across the United States of America. You know, and I know, that our farmers are the hardest working, they're the most patriotic men and women that any of us will ever meet.
0: President Trump won Iowa in the last three presidential elections, but Democrats say the current administration has not done enough to combat inflation. Republicans argue that Democrats are part of the problem with big spending bills and stimulus packages under President Biden. A California town installed 143 flock cameras, creating backlash at a citywide forum. Here's Fox TV reporter Tom Vakor.
2: If flock cameras are anything, they're modern-day double-edged digital swords that can be used for good or for bad. The Santa Rosa Police Department has a flock of 143 of the controversial cameras. So, Santa Rosa Police Chief John Cragen hosted an early evening interactive forum.
3: And I'm going to provide a comprehensive overview of our automated license plate reader program, of our policies, our procedures, our training.
2: Between 400 and 500 people showed up, mostly to express heartfelt concerns.
0: The rollout of flock cameras has triggered nationwide controversy over concerns about privacy, abuse of power, and mass surveillance. While pregnancy resource centers offer vital clinical care, local churches are stepping up in a big way to support abortion-vulnerable mothers. Autumn Christensen of Her Plan says churches are uniquely positioned to offer both emotional and material backing.
4: One of the things that churches can do is they can be a place where moms and single-parent households or even couples who are struggling can go to receive material support and be introduced to a community of emotional support.
0: From mother baby resource closets stocked with diapers and cribs to church parking lot events providing free oil changes and family support, communities are proving that moms do not have to face crisis pregnancies alone.
4: They had women from the church, families from the church there to welcome each mom and their kids into their playground and into the church space and just talk with them and support them and love on them, give them a gift, really offer them both emotional and financial support, showing the hands and feet of Christ, really being the church.
0: Christensen encourages individuals to find out how they can plug in. You can take a quick 10-question survey to find custom volunteer pathways right in your neighborhood at the Her Plan website. A new cat species has been identified for the first time in more than a century, and it's a 3-pound miniature leopard look-alike. Fox's Gianna Gelosi has more information.
5: The tiny feline is named the Leopardus tilcayo and was found in Bolivia's lush Yungas forest after a biologist received a call in 2016 about a weird cat given to a local wildlife sanctuary. It came from a local man who found it as a kitten on a road near the forest. He took the kitten in, thinking it was a domestic breed until its wild side appeared. Then he gave it up to the sanctuary. The tilcayo is 18 inches long and weighs just 3 pounds, making it smaller than the average house cat. It's light brown, slender, and covered in spots like a leopard. After years of research, biologists realized they had found the first new cat species since 1923. Still, little is known about the tilcayo, including the size of its wild population, how it reproduces, what it eats, and how it lives day to day.
0: In final news, a new report blames a millisecond software defect for the cancellation of over 2,000 flights in and out of the United Kingdom last week. NATS, formerly known as National Air Traffic Services, said today that the glitch on September 8th was behind the mayhem at British airports and beyond, rather than any human failings, as many had speculated at the time. It said a software defect in the National Airspace System, which allocates code so air traffic controllers can identify flights on radar, was behind the decision to axe the flights. The move impacted hundreds of thousands of travelers. Find more news on AFN.net.
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worshiping only the Lord, our God, and serving only Him through the ministry of music. 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

0: For American Family News, I'm Chris Woodward. With just 46 days until the midterm election, Democrats and Republicans are wasting little time getting out the vote. That includes Vice President J.D. Vance. He traveled to Iowa today to reach out to farmers.
1: I may be most proud of what we've been able to do for Iowa farmers and farmers all across the United States of America. You know, and I know, that our farmers are the hardest working, they're the most patriotic men and women that any of us will ever meet.
0: President Trump won Iowa in the last three presidential elections, but Democrats say the current administration has not done enough to combat inflation. Republicans argue that Democrats are part of the problem with big spending bills and stimulus packages under President Biden. A California town installed 143 flock cameras, creating backlash at a citywide forum. Here's Fox TV reporter Tom Vakor.
2: If flock cameras are anything, they're modern-day, double-edged digital swords that can be used for good or for bad. The Santa Rosa Police Department has a flock of 143 of the controversial cameras. So, Santa Rosa Police Chief John Cragen hosted an early evening interactive forum.
3: And I'm going to provide a comprehensive overview of our automated license plate reader program, of our policies, our procedures, our training.
2: Between 400 and 500 people showed up, mostly to express heartfelt concerns.
0: The rollout of flock cameras has triggered nationwide controversy over concerns about privacy, abuse of power, and mass surveillance. While pregnancy resource centers offer vital clinical care, local churches are stepping up in a big way to support abortion-vulnerable mothers. Autumn Christensen of Her Plan says churches are uniquely positioned to offer both emotional and material backing.
4: One of the things that churches can do is they can be a place where moms and single parent households or even couples who are struggling can go to receive material support and be introduced to a community of emotional support.
0: From mother baby resource closets stocked with diapers and cribs to church parking lot events providing free oil changes and family support, communities are proving that moms do not have to face crisis pregnancies alone.
4: They had women from the church, families from the church there to welcome each mom and their kids into their playground and into the church space and just talk with them and support them and love on them, give them a gift, really offer them both emotional and financial support, showing the hands and feet of Christ, really being the church.
0: Christensen encourages individuals to find out how they can plug in. You can take a quick 10-question survey to find custom volunteer pathways right in your neighborhood at the Her Plan website. A new cat species has been identified for the first time in more than a century, and it's a 3-pound miniature leopard look-alike. Fox's Gianna Gelosi has more information.
5: The tiny feline is named the Leopardus tilcayo and was found in Bolivia's lush Yungas forest after a biologist received a call in 2016 about a weird cat given to a local wildlife sanctuary. It came from a local man who found it as a kitten on a road near the forest. He took the kitten in, thinking it was a domestic breed until its wild side appeared. Then he gave it up to the sanctuary. The tilcayo is 18 inches long and weighs just 3 pounds, making it smaller than the average house cat. It's light brown, slender, and covered in spots like a leopard. After years of research, biologists realized they had found the first new cat species since 1923. Still, little is known about the tilcayo, including the size of its wild population, how it reproduces, what it eats, and how it lives day to day.
0: In final news, a new report blames a millisecond software defect for the cancellation of over 2,000 flights in and out of the United Kingdom last week. NATS, formerly known as National Air Traffic Services, said today that the glitch on September 8th was behind the mayhem at British airports and beyond, rather than any human failings, as many had speculated at the time. It said a software defect in the National Airspace System, which allocates code so air traffic controllers can identify flights on radar, was behind the decision to axe the flights. The move impacted hundreds of thousands of travelers. Find more news on AFN.net.
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7: And most of us understand that what makes us tremble in fear is that we think, well, what if I take this first step and then I need to return? 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

0: For American Family News, I'm Chris Woodward. With just 46 days until the midterm election, Democrats and Republicans are wasting little time getting out the vote. That includes Vice President J.D. Vance. He traveled to Iowa today to reach out to farmers.
1: I may be most proud of what we've been able to do for Iowa farmers and farmers all across the United States of America. You know, and I know, that our farmers are the hardest working, they're the most patriotic men and women that any of us will ever meet.
0: President Trump won Iowa in the last three presidential elections, but Democrats say the current administration has not done enough to combat inflation. Republicans argue that Democrats are part of the problem with big spending bills and stimulus packages under President Biden. A California town installed 143 flock cameras, creating backlash at a citywide forum. Here's Fox TV reporter Tom Vakor.
2: If flock cameras are anything, they're modern-day double-edged digital swords that can be used for good or for bad. The Santa Rosa Police Department has a flock of 143 of the controversial cameras. So, Santa Rosa Police Chief John Cragen hosted an early evening interactive forum.
3: And I'm going to provide a comprehensive overview of our automated license plate reader program, of our policies, our procedures, our training.
2: Between 400 and 500 people showed up, mostly to express heartfelt concerns.
0: The rollout of flock cameras has triggered nationwide controversy over concerns about privacy, abuse of power, and mass surveillance. While pregnancy resource centers offer vital clinical care, local churches are stepping up in a big way to support abortion-vulnerable mothers. Autumn Christensen of Her Plan says churches are uniquely positioned to offer both emotional and material backing.
4: One of the things that churches can do is they can be a place where moms and single-parent households or even couples who are struggling can go to receive material support and be introduced to a community of emotional support.
0: From mother baby resource closets stocked with diapers and cribs to church parking lot events providing free oil changes and family support, communities are proving that moms do not have to face crisis pregnancies alone.
4: They had women from the church, families from the church there to welcome each mom and their kids into their playground and into the church space and just talk with them and support them and love on them, give them a gift, really offer them both emotional and financial support, showing the hands and feet of Christ, really being the church.
0: Christensen encourages individuals to find out how they can plug in. You can take a quick 10-question survey to find custom volunteer pathways right in your neighborhood at the Her Plan website. A new cat species has been identified for the first time in more than a century, and it's a 3-pound miniature leopard lookalike. Fox's Gianna Gelosi has more information.
5: The tiny feline is named the Leopardus tilcayo and was found in Bolivia's lush Yungas forest after a biologist received a call in 2016 about a weird cat given to a local wildlife sanctuary. It came from a local man who found it as a kitten on a road near the forest. He took the kitten in, thinking it was a domestic breed until its wild side appeared. Then he gave it up to the sanctuary. The tilcayo is 18 inches long and weighs just 3 pounds, making it smaller than the average house cat. It's light brown, slender, and covered in spots like a leopard. After years of research, biologists realized they had found the first new cat species since 1923. Still, little is known about the tilcayo, including the size of its wild population, how it reproduces, what it eats, and how it lives day to day.
0: In final news, a new report blames a millisecond software defect for the cancellation of over 2,000 flights in and out of the United Kingdom last week. NATS, formerly known as National Air Traffic Services, said today that the glitch on September 8th was behind the mayhem at British airports and beyond, rather than any human failings, as many had speculated at the time. It said a software defect in the National Airspace System, which allocates code so air traffic controllers can identify flights on radar, was behind the decision to axe the flights. The move impacted hundreds of thousands of travelers. Find more news on AFN.net.
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7: Believers know that Jesus himself drew upon this prayer from the book of Deuteronomy in his teachings. In the book of Mark chapter 12, verse 29, When asked, what was the greatest commandment? Jesus said, the foremost is, Hear, O Israel, the Lord our God is one Lord, and you shall love the Lord your God with all your heart, with all your soul, and with all your mind, and with all your strength.
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0: For American Family News, I'm Chris Woodward. With just 46 days until the midterm election, Democrats and Republicans are wasting little time getting out the vote. That includes Vice President J.D. Vance. He traveled to Iowa today to reach out to farmers.
1: I may be most proud of what we've been able to do for Iowa farmers and farmers all across the United States of America. You know, and I know, that our farmers are the hardest working, they're the most patriotic men and women that any of us will ever meet.
0: President Trump won Iowa in the last three presidential elections, but Democrats say the current administration has not done enough to combat inflation. Republicans argue that Democrats are part of the problem with big spending bills and stimulus packages under President Biden. A California town installed 143 flock cameras, creating backlash at a citywide forum. Here's Fox TV reporter Tom Vakor.
2: If flock cameras are anything, they're modern-day, double-edged digital swords that can be used for good or for bad. The Santa Rosa Police Department has a flock of 143 of the controversial cameras. So, Santa Rosa Police Chief John Cragen hosted an early evening interactive forum.
3: And I'm going to provide a comprehensive overview of our automated license plate reader program, of our policies, our procedures, our training.
2: Between 400 and 500 people showed up, mostly to express heartfelt concerns.
0: The rollout of flock cameras has triggered nationwide controversy over concerns about privacy, abuse of power, and mass surveillance. While pregnancy resource centers offer vital clinical care, local churches are stepping up in a big way to support abortion-vulnerable mothers. Autumn Christensen of Her Plan says churches are uniquely positioned to offer both emotional and material backing.
4: One of the things that churches can do is they can be a place where moms and single-parent households or even couples who are struggling can go to receive material support and be introduced to a community of emotional support.
0: From mother-baby resource closets stocked with diapers and cribs to church parking lot events providing free oil changes and family support, communities are proving that moms do not have to face crisis pregnancies alone.
4: They had women from the church, families from the church there to welcome each mom and their kids into their playground and into the church space and just talk with them and support them and love on them, give them a gift, really offer them both emotional and financial support, showing the hands and feet of Christ, really being the church.
0: Christensen encourages individuals to find out how they can plug in. You can take a quick 10-question survey to find custom volunteer pathways right in your neighborhood at the Her Plan website. A new cat species has been identified for the first time in more than a century, and it's a 3-pound miniature leopard look-alike. Fox's Gianna Gelosi has more information.
5: The tiny feline is named the Leopardus tilcayo and was found in Bolivia's lush Yungas forest after a biologist received a call in 2016 about a weird cat given to a local wildlife sanctuary. It came from a local man who found it as a kitten on a road near the forest. He took the kitten in, thinking it was a domestic breed until its wild side appeared. Then he gave it up to the sanctuary. The tilcayo is 18 inches long and weighs just 3 pounds, making it smaller than the average house cat. It's light brown, slender, and covered in spots like a leopard. After years of research, biologists realized they had found the first new cat species since 1923. Still, little is known about the tilcayo, including the size of its wild population, how it reproduces, what it eats, and how it lives day to day.
0: In final news, a new report blames a millisecond software defect for the cancellation of over 2,000 flights in and out of the United Kingdom last week. NATS, formerly known as National Air Traffic Services, said today that the glitch on September 8th was behind the mayhem at British airports and beyond, rather than any human failings, as many had speculated at the time. It said a software defect in the National Airspace System, which allocates code so air traffic controllers can identify flights on radar, was behind the decision to axe the flights. The move impacted hundreds of thousands of travelers. Find more news on AFN.net.
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8: Thanks for tuning in today to Bible Q&A with John MacArthur, and I'm Denny Nugent with today's question. It comes from Hebrews 2, verse 10, which says that Jesus, as the author of salvation, needed to be perfected through suffering. Now, John, we know Jesus is 100% man and 100% God, so how could Jesus, as God, need perfecting?
9: Well, of course, we also know that Jesus grew in wisdom and stature and favor with God and man. Jesus came into the world 100% man, and man arriving in the world doesn't know everything, hasn't experienced everything. He was a baby, then he was a toddler, then he was a small child, then he was an adolescent, then he was an adult. There was progression in his humanity. It was at the age of 12 that he really awakened to the fullness of who he was, and he declares that when he says, I must be about my Father's business. So to speak of Jesus' humanity is to speak of his development. And as he grew in wisdom and grew in stature physically and grew in favor with God and favor with man, as he flourished, sinlessly so, but nonetheless growing and progressing, he also grew to understand and experience suffering so that he could be perfected in the sense that he would be a complete, sympathetic, faithful high priest who had been touched with the feelings of our infirmities, knew all of our pain. He was in all points tempted like as we are, yet without sin. He is the one who is perfect in every area of his humanity, including even suffering for us.
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0: For American Family News, I'm Chris Woodward. With just 46 days until the midterm election, Democrats and Republicans are wasting little time getting out the vote. That includes Vice President J.D. Vance. He traveled to Iowa today to reach out to farmers.
1: I may be most proud of what we've been able to do for Iowa farmers and farmers all across the United States of America. You know, and I know, that our farmers are the hardest working, they're the most patriotic men and women that any of us will ever meet.
0: President Trump won Iowa in the last three presidential elections, but Democrats say the current administration has not done enough to combat inflation. Republicans argue that Democrats are part of the problem with big spending bills and stimulus packages under President Biden. A California town installed 143 flock cameras, creating backlash at a citywide forum. Here's Fox TV reporter Tom Vakor.
2: If flock cameras are anything, they're modern-day double-edged digital swords that can be used for good or for bad. The Santa Rosa Police Department has a flock of 143 of the controversial cameras. So, Santa Rosa Police Chief John Cragen hosted an early evening interactive forum.
3: And I'm going to provide a comprehensive overview of our automated license plate reader program, of our policies, our procedures, our training.
2: Between 400 and 500 people showed up, mostly to express heartfelt concerns.
0: The rollout of flock cameras has triggered nationwide controversy over concerns about privacy, abuse of power, and mass surveillance. While pregnancy resource centers offer vital clinical care, local churches are stepping up in a big way to support abortion-vulnerable mothers. Autumn Christensen of Her Plan says churches are uniquely positioned to offer both emotional and material backing.
4: One of the things that churches can do is they can be a place where moms and single-parent households or even couples who are struggling can go to receive material support and be introduced to a community of emotional support.
0: From mother baby resource closets stocked with diapers and cribs to church parking lot events providing free oil changes and family support, communities are proving that moms do not have to face crisis pregnancies alone.
4: They had women from the church, families from the church there to welcome each mom and their kids into their playground and into the church space and just talk with them and support them and love on them, give them a gift, really offer them both emotional and financial support, showing the hands and feet of Christ, really being the church.
0: Christensen encourages individuals to find out how they can plug in. You can take a quick 10-question survey to find custom volunteer pathways right in your neighborhood at the Her Plan website. A new cat species has been identified for the first time in more than a century, and it's a 3-pound miniature leopard look-alike. Fox's Gianna Gelosi has more information.
5: The tiny feline is named the Leopardus tilcayo and was found in Bolivia's lush Yungas forest after a biologist received a call in 2016 about a weird cat given to a local wildlife sanctuary. It came from a local man who found it as a kitten on a road near the forest. He took the kitten in, thinking it was a domestic breed until its wild side appeared. Then he gave it up to the sanctuary. The tilcayo is 18 inches long and weighs just 3 pounds, making it smaller than the average house cat. It's light brown, slender, and covered in spots like a leopard. After years of research, biologists realized they had found the first new cat species since 1923. Still, little is known about the tilcayo, including the size of its wild population, how it reproduces, what it eats, and how it lives day to day.
0: In final news, a new report blames a millisecond software defect for the cancellation of over 2,000 flights in and out of the United Kingdom last week. NATS, formerly known as National Air Traffic Services, said today that the glitch on September 8th was behind the mayhem at British airports and beyond, rather than any human failings, as many had speculated at the time. It said a software defect in the National Airspace System, which allocates code so air traffic controllers can identify flights on radar, was behind the decision to axe the flights. The move impacted hundreds of thousands of travelers. Find more news on AFN.net.
6: Our Bible verse today is found in the Psalms. 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He is our help and our shield. For our heart rejoices in Him because we trust in His holy name. Let your loving kindness, O Lord, be upon us, according as we have hoped in you. That was Psalm 33, verses 20 through 22. 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
1: Well, in 1901, Henry Dunant won the first Nobel Peace Prize. Anybody know who that is? Henry Dunant. He won the first Nobel Peace Prize, and when he was awarded it, these words were spoken to him. "Without you, the supreme humanitarian achievement of the 19th century would probably never have been undertaken." What was that achievement? Well, let's go back a little bit. There were actually two achievements that he accomplished. His parents, he lived in Geneva, Switzerland, and his parents were both devout Christians, and they gave themselves to the society and the culture they lived in. His father worked with orphans, and he worked with parolees in a prison nearby. His mother gave all of her attention and care to the sick and the elderly and the poor. And young Henry saw that, and he was deeply impacted by it. It left an indelible impression upon him. So young in life, no surprise, he was converted to Christ. He grew up in a Christian home, went to church every Sunday with his family. He was converted, and he leveraged his life in the same way that his parents did. He started the first YMCA chapter, actually, in Geneva, Switzerland. And when he got a little bit older, he was a very intelligent young man, and he became a successful businessman. He bought some property, and he wanted to build a rice mill there to help the society in Switzerland where he lived. But he needed land rights, and he needed water rights, and he was getting blocked by all kinds of bureaucracy. Even back in the 1800s, man, bureaucracy and red tape could jam you up. So he said, "I'm going to travel to Italy," where there was a war going on. He didn't know how severe the war was, but the emperor, Napoleon III, was actually in Italy, and he said, "I'm going to go and appeal to the emperor in person." So that's what he did. But what happened next absolutely changed his life forever and shaped the world in warfare, really, as we know it. Because here's what happened. He arrived on the eve, well, not on the eve. He arrived late in the day on June 24th, 1859, just in time to witness what historians have called the most bloody, savage, brutal battle in the 19th century. It was Italy and France joining forces to fight for their independence and to push Austria out, who had like taken up residence in the middle there. So he arrived in the town of Solferino, and he witnessed the aftermath. The battle had just ended. Thank God, or he probably wouldn't have been around. The battle had just ended, and what he saw there haunted him. It troubled him. He saw 40,000 either dead, dying, or severely injured soldiers on the battlefield, and nobody was doing anything to help them. All the locals, all the civilians, they were paralyzed with fear. The local authorities wouldn't do anything. Everyone was scared to death. You go out there to help them, you're the next target. There was cavalry, there was archery, and he noticed this, and it just shook him to the core. He grew up, I guess, in a way, sheltered, never really saw any major wars there, and he loved people. He saw that desire and longing to love human beings of every stripe and color, no matter what gender, what race, what health, what socioeconomic status. And he saw all these people dying and wounded horrifically, bleeding out, and nothing was being done. So he took action. He took action. He jumped in the battle and he started helping people. He had a very ordered mind, just a gift, just a natural visionary. And he started organizing civilians. And he started training them. This is how you, I guess, kind of how you do a triage of sorts. And they went out there and they started helping people. And their rallying cry was to help without asking whom. He said, doesn't matter what side they're on. Doesn't matter what political allegiance and loyalty these people have. They are human beings, and they deserve to be treated and helped and protected. So that's what he did. And when he returned to Geneva, he wrote a memoir of what he experienced there, and he published it in a little booklet called Memoirs of Solferino. And in it, he began to argue for the formation of these neutral societies who would have legal protection, and even in the middle, or especially after a war, they had safe passage. They could go in the war and they would have this easily recognized emblem upon them where nobody would touch them. And what he did, he traveled all of the European countries advocating and championing this. And guess what? people bought into it. They're like, you know what? This is wise. Nobody ever thought of this. You know, war is a terrible thing, ladies and gentlemen. And back then it was, hey, if you find yourself on the wrong side and you're wounded, too bad. If we capture you, we're going to torture you to get information out of you. We're going to imprison you. We're not going to feed you or shelter you. We don't care about any of that stuff. And what's the old saying in war? I forget. Somebody can remind me afterwards. All is fair in wartime. Yeah, thank you. That was the understanding of that day. Well, he went around. What do you think happened? What do you think establishment came out of that? Obviously, it's the Red Cross. And he won. A year after he traveled around, people began to buy into this, but it wasn't until 1901 that he was finally awarded the very first Nobel Peace Prize went to Henri Dunant. And he not only got it for that, you know what else he advocated for? He advocated for, what if you're captured? What if you can't make it back to your sideline? What if you're imprisoned by the opposing force? Then what happens? Well, you can imagine all the atrocities of war. So him being from Geneva, he wanted to write this code. You understand where I'm going with this? Do you know where the Geneva Code came from? It came from this dude. You know where the Red Cross? We know the American Red Cross, but it was a global Red Cross. It came from this guy. And let me tell you, ladies and gentlemen, what the driving passion was that drove a man like him to do this. You know what doctrine it was? It was the belief that every human life is sacred and has worth and has value, has dignity, has rights. It has the right to live. It has the right to be protected. It has the right to be loved and to be cared for. That doctrine drove this man to do all of the things he did. Have you ever thought about this? What separates us from animals? And kind of the secularistic framework that many of us have encountered growing up in this day and age. What is it? What distinguishes us? Well, this passage that we're going to talk about today helps us understand that. And I want you to know this is not some kind of academic, esoteric truth that has no ramifications, implications, or practical output. It's not like how many angels can dance on the head of a pin. This has massive ramifications and implications. And man, I'm so excited. When I started studying this earlier this week, I had 5 points and I had the audacity to believe that I could cover all 5 of them. But God has helped me and my wife helps me. She's like, honey, you can't.

two chapters, guys, are so foundational. We're going to take our time. We're not in a rush. We're not in a hurry. So read with me. Then God said, let us make man in our image, after our likeness, and let them have dominion over the fish of the sea and over the birds of the heavens and over the livestock and over all the earth and over every creeping thing that creeps on the earth. So God created man in his own image. In the image of God, he created him. Male and female, he created them. And God blessed them. And God said to them, be fruitful and multiply and fill the earth and subdue it and have dominion over the fish of the sea and over the birds of the heavens and over every creeping thing that moves on the earth. And God said, behold, I have given you every plant yielding seed that is on the face of the earth and every tree with seed and its fruit. You shall have them for food. And to every beast of the earth and to every bird of the heavens and to everything that creeps on the earth, everything that has the breath of life, I have given every green plant for food. And it was so. Verse 31. And God saw everything that he had made, and behold, it was very good. And there was evening and there was morning the sixth day. Now this takes up the question, what separates us from animals? Have you guys ever thought about that? What's the difference between all the animals that God created and between us? We know that God says we are made in his image, but what does that mean? Does that mean we reproduce? Animals reproduce. Does that mean we try to protect ourselves and our kin? Animals do that. Does it mean we're moral creatures? Well, angels are moral. People have killed a lot of trees writing about exactly what this doctrine means, being made in the image of God. Obviously, we have biological differences than animals, right? We have our brain size and our complexity, reasoning powers, language, grammar, limitless expressions of how we communicate. We have self-awareness in a way that animals don't. We have emotions, we have learning, so we have biological differences. We have philosophical differences. We ask questions and seek truth and meaning, and we're kind of existential creatures. We're rational, and we perceive our location in time and space. We're volitional. We have wills that aren't bound to instinct. You know, if a lion sees a gazelle and he's hungry, he's going to eat it. If we see something and there's these impulses and urges, we have this volition to say, I'm not going to do that. We're supposed to anyway, right? We create culture and art. We can appraise something, whether it's beautiful or hideous. So we have biological differences, we have philosophical differences, we also have theological differences. We are moral, we have a conscience, we know right from wrong, and we can choose good and evil. We're relational, man, this is huge. God made us relational creatures. It says, let us make man in our image. There's indication really early on in Genesis of the doctrine of the Trinity. Love and personality and community existed before you and I were created. You know what that means? You and I, I'm going to get to this next week. Man, this is huge. That's why I'm putting it off till next week. You and I will not bear God's image well in isolation. We will not. That's why sitting by yourself listening to sermons is not going to grow you. I'm sorry. You can be the holiest person in your room, but yeah, that won't be tested until you're around people. And that's why a lot of the people that shoot up schools and do terrible, tragic things and have a lot of them poor mental health, ladies and gentlemen, it is because they are kicking against the very DNA that God has put upon us, is that we are not healthy. We will not flourish. We will not thrive in seclusion and isolation. What you'll become is a Ted Kaczynski. That's what will happen. So, well, there's theological differences. We're relational. We possess immortality. God, it says, has put eternity in our hearts in Ecclesiastes. We long for something better and greater than what we see and experience and feel here. There's a stewardship. We've been given dominion over all creation. We're not equal with creation. We're over it. We exercise a type of kingship. God placed us here like little statues of him to represent him on the earth. We're supposed to rule. So all of those things, philosophical, biological, theological, but man, I love Genesis. And just an economy of words, Scripture sums up all of that. What makes us different and distinguishes us from animals is this one word. We are made in the image of God. We're made in the image of God. We're created in his image. We bear his likeness. We have his divine stamp upon us. We carry and bear his name. That is what that doctrine means. And here are some of the implications for it, okay? And we're going to cover
the first

one today, and that's it. One, every life possesses value. Two, every job holds meaning. Did you know that? Every job. We are to exercise dominion. We are to subdue the earth. We have been entrusted as a stewardship over creation, and that means everything we do, harvesting and mining out all the creative potential in this world, that is an office and a station entrusted to us. Animals don't have that. God told animals, team, swarm, reproduce, be fruitful and multiply. When he came to humans, he slowed down and he gave us a special job. And he said, you work and keep this garden. You exercise dominion. You subdue the earth. So every job holds meaning. Every culture expresses beauty. Did you know that? Every single culture you go to, no matter how primitive or third world, has something to teach you and show you about what it means to bear God's image. There's beauty, pockets of beauty, even in all the brokenness in this world, in every country. And I've been to a few, and I'm always astonished, man, at the things I see there. Fourth, every relationship carries potential. I've kind of already covered that. And fifth, every leader bears responsibility. But today we're going to cover the first one up there. Every life possesses infinite value. Do you believe that? Every single human life at conception possesses infinite value and dignity and worth. That's enough just to ponder for weeks. Jesus said this. He said, you are worth more than many sparrows. I love animals. I love pets. I have a cat, a little bit satanic, but I love them. And Jesus said, you're worth more. Some people bristle at that. It's like, look, Jesus loves pets. He made pets, okay? But Jesus says, you're worth more. Animals aren't created in his image. People are. People are created in God's image. That matters. That's important. Every life is valuable. Every life is precious. Every life is worth protection. Every life. By the virtue of the image that it resembles, it's dignified. I mean, you can bury your cat in your backyard, and that's a good thing. But if you bury your cousin in your backyard, you're going to get arrested. I mean, even society knows there's a difference. They don't know why. They can't explain why, but there is definitely a difference. John Calvin from Geneva, which it's interesting, man. You know that Henry Dunant probably got some of his image of God teaching from just the culture in Geneva, because John Calvin and some of the other reformers spent their life teasing that doctrine out in Geneva, Switzerland. He said this, the great part of men are most unworthy if they be judged by their own merit. But here, Genesis 1, Scripture helps in the best way when it teaches that we are not to consider that men merit of themselves, but to look upon the image of God in all men, to which we owe all honor and all love. See, we're still operating in kind of a half-secular, half-religious 21st century time right now. We know biologically, philosophically, and scientifically that there's something different and we would say better and more distinguished and more dignified about us. But how do we jump from that to the truth that we're more significant than the creatures of this earth? Evolution doesn't teach that at all. It can't. We're just advanced primates. Nature kills us off just like it does everybody else. See, even in our age, ladies and gentlemen, if you go to a secular therapist, they're going to tell you, oh, you're valuable and you are precious and you are worthy and you're all that. But they don't have any basis for telling you those things. Christians do. Yeah. Christians do. Maybe we wouldn't say it exactly like that. I hate the self-help. You're enough. You're not enough. But anyway, that's another sermon for another day. Christianity does. It says no matter who you are, no matter where you come from, no matter what your record, no matter what your rap sheet, no matter what your health, your gender, your race, your socioeconomic status, if there is such a thing in life, it doesn't matter. You have value, you have worth, every person. C.S. Lewis had this amazing quote where he said this, there are no ordinary people. You have never talked to a mere mortal. Nations, cultures, arts, civilizations, these are mortal. By that he means they will end. And their life is to ours as the life of a gnat. But it is immortals whom we joke with, work with, marry, snub, and exploit, immortal horrors or everlasting splendors.
You say, all right, let's tease this out. Well, for starters, this prohibits murder, obviously, right? Thou shall not kill. That's the first thing that comes to everybody's mind, as it should. I read the other day where 1,500 homicides happen worldwide every day. You know what statistic that's not including, though? Abortion. You know how many abortions happen every day? 200,000 is what I read. 73 million a year. That's staggering. That's the first application that Scripture gives us. It's Genesis 9:6. It says this. It says, whoever sheds the blood of man, by man shall his blood be shed. For God made man in his own image. God is saying, that belongs to me. When you harm that, when you violate that, you're defacing my image. I honestly believe, ladies and gentlemen, that's why Satan is he's a murderer. Anything he can do to deface the image of God that he hates and detests, anything he can do. Abortion is such a satanic thing. And it's forgivable, obviously. I mean, the same doctrine that says abortion is wrong says we don't curse people and call them stupid when they fall into that sin. Same doctrine protects those people. God is saying that belongs to me. We understand this. We understand the value that God would put on something that bears his image. And this is a terrible illustration, but think of a mafia boss and somebody kidnapping his son. What would people say? You kidnapped the wrong kid, bud. Kidnapped. Do you know who he belongs to? In a greater sense and in a righteous sense, do we know whose we are? That's why it's wrong, murder or violence. Virtually every culture throughout history has recognized murder as the worst and highest crime committed. Yet, most cultures still have failed in some way to protect the vulnerable. Sarah and I watched a documentary not long ago, and it was called Gone Girls, the Long Island Serial Killer up in New York. And it tells the story of this string of murders that was happening that did not garner much media attention or law enforcement involvement. And it turns out the reason why is because a lot of these girls that were murdered, they were runaways, or they were caught up in prostitution or sex work or escorting of some kind. And so that culture just kind of wrote them off, and they said, well, they're nobody, they don't matter. And yet their family, their friends began to advocate for them. And they said, hey, look, these young girls, they were somebody's daughter. They were somebody's sibling. In some cases, they were somebody's mother, somebody's friend, and they deserve justice. And you know what? They're right. Why are they right? Because those girls were image-bearing creatures. They bore the imprint of God upon them. This doctrine says nobody is unimportant, whether they're an outcast or whether they're a celebrity, whether they're in Skid Row. You know, if Brad Pitt disappeared, all the attention that would be given to finding him, a person on Skid Row that has not one friend merits the same. In God's eyes, nobody's irrelevant. Everybody is equal at conception. Nobody's beneath us. Nobody's irredeemable. Nobody is uninteresting or unable to teach us something. One of the favorite traits I have of my mother is her enduring curiosity with kids. You put my mom, she's 81 years old, and still to this day, you put her in a room filled with adults, and there's some kids in there, she gravitates toward the kids. They're just so enduring to her. She loves them, and they love her back. I love that about my mom. I wish I had more of that in me. You know who does? You know where she gets that? Jesus. Children found him endlessly attractive. And Jesus loved children. He even used them as a lesson. And he said, hey, don't despise these little ones. This is what the kingdom of God is like. Become like one of them if you even want to enter my kingdom. Jesus flips our cultural value system on its head because of this doctrine. James says, religion that is pure and undefiled before God the Father. In God's eyes, pure and undefiled religion is this. It's to visit the orphans and the widows in their affliction. Why do you think that is? Because they're the most vulnerable. They didn't meet the cultural radar in that time and place in history, but their own gods. What do they have in common? They're highly vulnerable, but they're also the least of these. They're invaluable. Now, let me get in your kitchen a little bit, okay?
You knew I was going to. We're all like, hey, nobody in here is murdered. Well, we can talk about the Sermon on the Mount. If you have hate in your heart, you're just as guilty. But let's tease this out a little bit. Do you know what this means? This means that any human being you come across having this mentality of get lost, or they're beneath you, or they're not very important to you, that is a violation of this doctrine. It's a violation of this truth. The way you treat people, the way you think about people, the way you view people, the way you talk to people and engage people, and the way you talk about people, all of those things come into play here. We know these truths well enough. James 3:9 says, you don't curse another being. Why? Because they're made in God's image. Jesus says, if you call somebody a fool, you're in danger of hellfire. That's serious stuff. This is where it plays out in our lives, right? Man, even this week, I was just convicted of how, man, I want the Lord to apply this doctrine and all those secret places deep down inside of me where it hasn't landed yet. Every single human being, even the ones that irritate you, even the ones that annoy you, even the ones that may seem off-putting to you, they bear the mark of Almighty God. They belong to Him. They're precious. That's a stewardship that God has entrusted to us. You never talk to a mere mortal. Man, I'm never going to forget that quote from Lewis. One person said this: every person who comes across your path, you need to treat with a sacredness, a reverence, a respect, a concern for their individuality, a kindness, never writing people off. There should not be a get lost about your spirit or even your looks. But of course there is, ladies and gentlemen. Why? Because we're broken and sinful, and we fall so short of understanding this doctrine and in believing this doctrine and obeying this doctrine. All of us, we fall short all the time. Do you realize that civil rights, racial equality, justice, medical care, did you know that all of these things exist in our world today? We take them for granted, but those things were championed by Christians who took this doctrine much more serious than we probably do. Did you know that? All of these people were used by God, all of them deeply committed Christians, to bring about a lot of the social services that we enjoy today. We take those for granted. All of those came from Christians. Even higher education came from committed Christians. All those things. Soup kitchen, pantry. Has anybody in here ever dialed 911? What's the first thing they ask you? Is it, can you pay for this? How old are you? What side of the tracks did you grow up on? We take that for granted. You realize none of these things existed in the ancient world because it was a dog-eat-dog world. And survival of the fittest and the strong eat up the weak. That was everywhere. It was prevalent. People didn't even question that. As far back as 370 AD, there's an incredible example of this. Two of my favorite dudes. Gregory of Nyssa and his brother Basil the Great, called St. Basil the Great. Did you know that they started the actual first hospital in history? Did you know that? Two committed Christians started the first hospital. Why? Because they were burdened by the lack of care they saw. In modern day Turkey, it was Caesarea back then. They saw homeless people. They saw lepers. They saw sick, elderly. They saw orphans. And they said, man, nobody's caring for these people. They bear God's image. So they were wealthy. They were educated. They were very devout. So with their own resources, they funded the building of this. They called it a city of mercy. It must have been a massive edifice. And he had a saying when people would say, why are you doing this? Why are you wasting your time? He said, reflect on who they are and you will understand their dignity. Reflect on who they are. They said that lepers would come in with oozing sores that had pus dripping out, and they were contagious, and it was a deadly disease. They didn't know as much about it then as we do now, so people were petrified. And it says

0: Our Bible verse today is found in the Psalms. Our soul waits for the Lord. He is our help and our shield. For our heart rejoices in Him because we trust in His holy name. Let your loving kindness, O Lord, be upon us, according as we have hoped in you. That was Psalm 33, verses 20 through 22. This is WJLU New Smyrna Beach and WJLH Flagler Beach.
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2: All right, James chapter 1, as you make your way there, we're in a series, of course, as you know, called A Living Faith, and this morning we're certainly going to see that again in action, the idea that our faith is not simply something that exists, but it is a living, it is an active faith, it is a faith that responds to the work of the Lord. James chapter 1 is where we're going to be. We've spent the first several weeks of our study in James devoting considerable time to the trials and troubles of life. In the first 12 verses, we have seen that as a clear motivation, a clear desire for the man, James, the half-brother of Christ, the one sent, the pastor of the church in Jerusalem, to speak to the issues of life and the reality of them. And we have been encouraged to trust the Lord in the midst of them. The reality of their existence is real. They come. He uses that word in verse 2, when, so as to say not if, it is when those trials and tribulations and troubles come. But he also, as we have seen, has challenged us to consider these, what even the Apostle Paul would say is light and momentary afflictions, as that which the Lord uses to test our faith, to prove its validity, and also to open the door to receive abundant wisdom. And that wisdom is not simply man's wisdom. It's not man's wisdom at all. It is wisdom that has been given from above to guide us and to aid us in our time of need. The first 12 verses of this chapter are thoroughly God-centered. And they point us again and again to the fact that if you're going to walk in this world, if you're going to live as ambassadors of Christ, if you are those who have been saved by His grace and filled with the Spirit, then we are those who live lives that are intentionally God-centered. And so, we've been encouraged to remain steadfast in the power of the Spirit. We've been encouraged to keep our eyes on the eternal prize, which is what we saw 2 weeks ago in verse 12, when he said, those who have remained steadfast under trial, they will receive. It is sure. It is as sure as it is done. It is an existence already sealed for us and protected in heaven, this crown of life, which God has protected and promised and given to those who love Christ. And so we've been encouraged to rest in His goodness. We've been encouraged to trust Him in the everydays of life, because He is the one who does shepherd our souls. He is the one that does lead us and guide us even into the valley of the shadow of death. He allows us to meet trials of various kinds. And we know, Romans chapter 8, that all things work together for good for those who are called of God, who love Him, who are called according to His purpose. So we can trust that whatever our shepherd brings our way, however He leads us and guides us, He is doing a work in us. And we can gladly submit to that and know that we're not alone, but that He is leading and guiding in such a way that provides us the assurance that He gives us His wisdom, His guidance, His direction, that He's with us all the time. We're never by ourselves. But in the midst of the trials of life, we are met with a dangerous deceiver. We are met with a scheming scoundrel called rebellion and a vile villain that James will say is temptation. And this morning, the Lord has once again opened His vault of wisdom to us to instruct us in matters concerning this issue of temptation and sin. To move from what He speaks of with regards to trials and tribulations to that which is identified as temptations. So in our text today, we're going to once again hear the Good Shepherd's voice. And as always, and I'm so thankful for our little ones in Adventure Club, because their very first verse that they memorized was, all scripture is breathed out by God And it is profitable for teaching, for reproof, for correction, for training in righteousness, so that the man of God might be equipped. He might be ready. He might be a complete, ready for every good work. So this morning, as the good shepherd speaks through the pen of James, he's teaching you. He will reprove you. He will correct you and he will train you. He will use this passage this morning to expose our hearts and to challenge us in our walks. And so today we will learn these things. We will learn how to think properly about the origin of temptation, how to recognize the deadly danger of temptation, and how to win victory over temptation when it comes, because it most certainly will come. Life is full of temptation, and how we respond to it is of the utmost importance. So let's look then at James chapter 1, and we will pick up in verse 12, and I want to read through verse 15. James says this, "Blessed is the man who remains steadfast under trial, for when he has stood the test, he will receive the crown of life, which God has promised to those who love him. Let no one say when he is tempted, 'I am being tempted by God,' for God cannot be tempted with evil, and he himself tempts no one. But each person is tempted when he is lured and enticed by his own desire. Then desire, when it has conceived, gives birth to sin, and sin, when it is fully grown, brings forth death." Title of the sermon this morning is this, When Temptations Come. When temptations come. In verse 13, James shifts from writing about the tests of life and the promised eternal blessing that he lays out for us in verse 12 to the reality of meeting temptations in the midst of life's trials. And his immediate instruction deals with how to properly think about the source of those temptations. I'm going to use three different headings this morning to kind of guide our time together in this passage. And the first is this, when temptation comes, we must never accuse God of being our tempter. When temptation comes, let's just look at the very first few words of verse 13. Let no one say when he is tempted. It's important that we stop right there because it is a command here. And again, sometimes the English language is soft, but there's nothing soft about what James is laying out or what he will say. It is a direct command. Do not do this, is what he is saying. Or stop immediately what you are already doing. When temptation comes, when those moments in life where we are face to face with not only the trial of life, but the opportunity to make a choice concerning that trial of how we will respond. Again, the vital first step that he brings us to is essential for us to recognize, because the sinful propensity that James is going to expose us to right away is the propensity to blame shift, the propensity to push off, to accuse someone else. And he says, let no one say when he is tempted. Therefore, the expectation is the temptation that I am being tempted by God. We all possess this as fallen men and women, as those who are the posterity of Adam and Eve. We possess this blame-shifting habit, this temptation to shift that blame to someone else. You see it right from the beginning in the fall. God confronts Adam and he blames Eve, but more than that, he blames God. He says, this is the woman you gave to me. So Eve's the sideline at that point. The finger is pointing directly at God. He blames God. And then Eve, when confronted with her sin, blames the deceiver, blames the serpent. Neither one of these are actually incorrect with regards to the Lord did give Eve to Adam. Adam was tricked by Eve or encouraged by Eve to disobey something he knew he should not do. He was tempted, and so Eve also tempted by the tempter himself, by the one who is the only one in Scripture called the tempter. But the reality is the blame lay at the feet of the sinner themselves. And it would appear, again, by the tone of what James is writing here, that his use of the imperative is to address directly those who are falling into this trap, those who are believing something that is incorrect, but not only that it is incorrect concerning the source and incorrect concerning the person that they are blaming. In other words, he is going to attack them and directly assault their assault on God. They are tempted to blame the Lord and suggest that his testing was a prompting to temptation and to sin. In other words, the Lord has brought me here and he has brought me to this place and he is the one that is tempting me to disobey, to rebel. And it's as if James is saying, stop saying that you are being tempted by God. Because it's nothing short of heresy. You are confronting the holiness of God, the righteousness of God, the purity of God. And James doesn't even leave us to wonder why. He certainly could have. He could have simply said, when tempted, you are not to say, I am being tempted by God, and moved right to verse 14. But he doesn't. In the mercy of God and the inspiration of the Spirit, he says, for, or because, or since, God cannot be tempted with evil, and he himself tempts no one. Now, it is vital for you and I to take time here, to pause and to consider the remarkable statement that is worthy of your praise, that is worthy of your thanksgiving. You cannot skip over what James says here quickly, because you must pause to meditate on what it is that he has relayed to you and I. And so often it is something that we could skip by quickly. We might be tempted to move by rather fast, but we must stop because this is food for your soul. George Mueller, writing in his autobiography, wrote about not this particular verse, but about food for the soul. You might know George Mueller is the man who ran 4+ orphanages, who prayed in millions and millions of dollars through the course of his near 100-year life in the 1800s. And I love George Mueller. I have listened to the autobiography of George Mueller since I was a little child. I remember listening on a cassette tape in my room to the story of Mueller and just in awe of God's providence and mercy and grace. And the man faced trial and tribulation day after day after day. And what's remarkable is he did not tell people their need. He did not say, we need this or we need that. He prayed. He sought the Lord daily, even when it came down to pennies. He trusted the Lord, and the Lord answered his prayer all the time. And when you listen to him, as it is audio now, when you hear him writing and when you see or read the words on the page yourself, tears must stream down your face as you hear the man write, as you see him unpack his soul with regards to how the Lord, he tested him in this particular situation and in that particular situation, and he always proved faithful. He always proved reliable. Mueller would say that early on in his ministry, and he pastored for many, many years, but early on in his ministry, he would make the habit of getting up, and as fast as he could get his clothes on, he would begin in prayer. He would be quick to his knees. He would be one who would take the time, 30, 40, 50, an hour, whatever it took to stir his soul to prayer and to adoration and to love for the Lord, which is beautiful. But in his 15th year of ministry in 1845, he records this, that in that particular year, the Lord had stirred him, not simply to get up in the morning and go quickly to his knees to prayer, but to first listen to the word of the Lord before prayer. And he said it transformed his life because in those days he would give himself to what he referred to as obtaining true food for his soul. Now, he would spend time at different times of the day reading larger passages of scripture, but in that particular time, he said he would take 30 minutes, an hour, whatever it was that he devoted, and he would comb carefully over the words that were there, over the words that the Spirit of God had inspired, so as to feed and nourish his soul. And he said what it produced was not only thanksgiving, but confession, adoration, love for the Lord, supplication for others. And he said every single passage, every single portion of Scripture served to be a food for his soul. And he specifically was referring to the New Testament at this particular time. And so as I was thinking about this particular passage this morning, that is food for your soul. You must stop there. When James says to you, God, the living God, cannot be tempted with evil. You and I are tempted with evil every day. We don't know anything but the temptation of evil. We live in an evil world. We are evil by very nature. Thank the Lord, we've been rescued from that. We've been given a new nature in Christ, and yet we know it's still the vestiges of that nature remain. But our God is not tempted by evil. And the reason it's important for you to understand that is to be mindful of the fact that since he cannot be tempted by evil, he cannot be accused of evil. And James is quick to hold forward in front of you and in front of me this complete holiness and this absolute perfection of the Almighty. I mean, that should be highlighted, underlined, exclaimed, whatever it would be in your Bible, to where when you see God cannot be tempted with evil, it stirs up in you praise. That there is no way that God can actually cross that line. And moreover, not only can he not cross that line, he himself tempts no one to evil. Listen to the words of Psalm 5, verse 4. I'm going to read a few passages for you. I'll give you the references. Psalm 5, verse 4. The psalmist writes this, "For you are not a God who delights in wickedness. Evil may not dwell with you." Habakkuk chapter 1, verse 13. The prophet says this, "Your eyes are too pure to approve evil, and you cannot look on wickedness with favor." Amen. And we know from our study in 1 John what 1 John chapter 1, verse 5 says. John says, "This is the message that we heard from him and proclaimed to you." Do you remember what he said? God is light, and in him there is no darkness at all. Again, do not let those words rush by your heart. God is light, and in him is no darkness at all. MacArthur puts it this way, "God's holiness is eternally unmixed with anything less than pure and perfect righteousness." Perfect righteousness. He is above all evil. It has no place in his person or his presence. He cannot be tempted by evil, nor does he ever tempt one to sin. Never tempts you and I to cross a boundary and to rebel against him. And that is wonderful truth. That is an anchor point for your soul. Why? Because it tells you that when you are tempted to rebel, when evil does present itself as an option, you run to the one who cannot be tempted. You run to the one who will not tempt you, the one who is that strong tower, the one who is reliable in every situation. That's huge because it gives you something beyond yourself, who we are very, very susceptible to temptation. We are very, very often tempted to sin. And when you and I face that temptation to do wrong, you can know beyond a shadow of a doubt that your Lord is not leading you that way. He is leading you the opposite direction. He is drawing you to repentance. Pastor and preacher Adrian Rogers said this, "God will test you, but he will not tempt you. God tests us to make us stand. Satan tempts you to make you fall." It's just so good. And this is vital for you because it stirs worship. Listen, your life is a life of worship, day in and day out. And the way we worship the Lord, the way we come to the Lord, the way we approach his word, the way we respond to his word, the way we sing, the way we live our daily life is a reflection of our hearts. It is a reflection of our lives and our relationship and our maturity in Christ. And so we know that God cannot, he will not tempt you to sin. And he is not going to not only not tempt you to sin, he will not allow you to be overtaken with temptation without providing you the way of escape. 1 Corinthians chapter 10, verse 13 reminds us of that. He is not the author of temptation, but in the midst of it, he supplies everything you need. You need to look at that passage and mark it in your Bible, and you probably already have it marked in your Bible. 1 Corinthians chapter 10, verse 13. Because again, so often we fall into this idea that, well, we're alone in this temptation, that we alone are facing this trouble. No one knows what I'm going through. That's never true. Why? Because Solomon said there's nothing new under the sun. So that's one reason. And of course, he wrote that under the inspiration of the Spirit. But 1 Corinthians chapter 10, verse 13, he says this, "No temptation has overtaken you that is not common to man. God is faithful, and he will not let you be tempted beyond your ability, but with the temptation, he will also provide the way of escape that you may be able to endure it." He is a good God. He is a faithful shepherd. He is true in all his ways, and he is working in every corner of your life and in my life to accomplish his good will and purpose. Right now, today, whatever you're facing, whatever trouble, whatever trial, that is also mingled, as we will see, with the potential and possibility for temptation, God is there, and he is faithful, and he will not be your aid. He will always be your aid. He always provides everything you need. The real question is, will we employ that which he provides us? Will we have faith in his word to respond? And that's where we're going to see in a little bit is the real key here to just a mystery with regards to the words temptation and testing. But the first thing you must know is when you face temptation, and you will, you already have this morning, you shall certainly this afternoon, as will I, we must never accuse God of being the tempter. And not only does that encourage you in your walk, but it stirs you to cling to him. That's where we'll get eventually this morning is, and how do I overcome temptation? By the one who himself was tempted in every way that we are, and yet without sin. So number two, what I want to show you is this. James says, not only are you not to blame the Lord, not only are you not to blame him as the tempter, but you, when temptation comes, must recognize its deadly danger. And this is beautiful because here in verses 14 and 15, what he does for us is he unpacks the pathology of temptation. This is how it works. This is how it builds. This is what happens. If God is not the one to blame, then who is the one to blame? And I want you to notice right off the bat that Satan's name is never mentioned. That does not mean that he is not involved. We know he is because the rest of Scripture will testify that he certainly is. And we know that the flesh, the world system around us, the devil itself, all of those are various points of contact with regards to temptation. But here, James points us to the true source of temptation. And where does it lie? With me and with you. He says, "But each person is tempted when he is lured and enticed by his own desire." Each person is tempted. In other words, it is, again, common to man. It is part of the fallen condition that we will face temptation. It is part of life in this world that we will face temptation. Each person will face it. And he says, when he is tempted. Now, again, I want to point out to you that when you see the English word temptation there, it is very interesting and remarkable that it's the very same Greek word that James would use earlier for testing. And both the noun form and the verb form will be found throughout the scripture to point to both times of testing and times of temptation. And while a mystery to a certain degree, it makes perfect sense because what we know to be true is that God is not the tempter. that he is not the author of evil, that he is not the one who causes us to fall short or to causes us even to be tempted to fall short. And so, as one commentator rightly said, along with every trial certainly comes that potential for temptation. It is almost as if it is two sides of the same coin, if you will. And it is something that truly in this life we are not able to fully grasp. But what we can know for certain is that that temptation did not come from the Lord. The temptation to do evil. And that is important. He says, each person is tempted. They are tempted to do something. And that's what I want. Before we get to where he says, Lord and enticed, I want you to see what he says. Each person is tempted by his own desire. By his own desire. And it's important there because that's actually, a neutral word. Typically, when found in the scripture, it often and most likely refers to the evil bent of our sinful nature and the fleshly desires, but the word itself actually is not. In other words, you might have many desires in this life, and there's nothing wrong with those desires. They're not immoral. That's what I'm getting at. So when you see this idea of desire, now you might have in your translation that is before you the word lust, and that is true. It's part of the word category. Desire, lust, passions of your heart, those all three can be employed here. And sometimes, even one of the translations will say, evil desire. They are helping you to see that what James is moving toward here, his focus is not righteous desires. The temptation toward evil is because of sinful desires. But it's important for you to understand that. That there are those moments where we think about a desire of our heart. And the reason I'm bringing this up is because I don't want you to think every single desire in your heart is evil. That is just simply not true. However, because of our sinful nature, even at times, that which is good can be perverted. That which is right can be twisted. And we have to keep that in mind. So he says, but each one is tempted when he is lured and enticed by his own desire. No surprise here that James would employ this kind of analogy, this kind of example. Why? Because James himself knows fishing very well. And this is certainly one of those fishing analogies. He is lured. He is enticed. Your translation might even use the word dragged away. All three, right? But it causes us to be wary of this process, this allurement of sin and temptation, of the temptation to disobey and to violate God's holy standard. To fall in with not the way of righteousness, but the way of the devil. Sin, although defeated, still remains. And even though we have a new nature in Christ, we still have to deal with the old corrupt nature which strives against us and wars against the holiness of God. You know this. We know that there is a war raging within our members. But James is helping us to understand what is this war and how is it that we are to wage it correctly. The first thing is to understand it doesn't come from the Lord, that temptation to sin. No, he says, no, we're tempted when we are lured and enticed, when we are tricked and trapped, when we are seduced by a desire to act in a way that is ungodly.

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4: You know, I was thinking about what good is trouble in our life? We think not much. But as a Christian, really, trouble should do some things for us. Suffering should do some things for us. And usually the reason it doesn't do anything for us, if it doesn't, it's our fault. We don't respond like we should. Because trouble, what trouble does is it actually promotes trust. It should promote trust. It should promote trust because I would say, based on my observation as a pastor and my own experience as a Christian, as a believer, I think we children of God seldom trust God as we do when we're in big trouble. You actually trust the Lord more when you're in big trouble, when you're having problems, when you're struggling, when things are tough. You depend on Him more at that time. And troubles, when troubles bear in, That kind of knocks away all the secondary issues. The troubles will sharpen your focus. It'll give you an increase your grip on God if you respond right. When all of our attempts at self-deliverance fail, then we're actually forced to trust in the only one who can truly help us. When I finally can't do anything else about it. Troubles promotes trust. And if we respond like we should, troubles will bring us near to God. When our regular comforts are not enough, we will then will draw near to Him finally. You know, it's hard to learn to swim on dry land, right? But when you're thrown in the deep end, you have to learn to swim or drown. That's your options. You don't have a lot of options. And so our troubles, think about it this way, are the deep end. In which we're actually obligated to swim toward God. If not, we're going to drown. Troubles will bring us near to God. Troubles ought to strengthen our communion with God. You notice I've said should and ought, because it depends on how we respond. I can get mad, I can get angry, I can shut down, I can not pray, I can refuse to pray, and I've done all that in the past. And it usually doesn't have a good effect. Things get worse. You just continue to spiral downward if you don't say, I need God. Please help me. Because really in trouble is when you learn to pray. He says, we consider those who have persevered blessed. Why? Because they learn to trust. They learn to turn to God. They learn to draw to God. Their communion with God becomes what it ought to be. And those are great blessings. Those really are great blessings. Jesus said, blessed are those who are persecuted because of righteousness, for theirs is the kingdom of heaven. Rejoice and be glad, because great is your reward in heaven. So those who endure suffering actually are going to receive a great reward. Paul put it this way. He said, I consider that our present sufferings are not worth comparing even with the glory that will be revealed in us. Romans 8:18. So those who persevere are blessed. And he said, if you need an example, look at the prophets. Look at what they endured, and they persevered. And all they were doing were speaking on God's behalf. They were bringing the word of God, and they suffered. And then in verse 11, he says, indeed, he gives us another example. I would think the examples of the prophets ought to be enough, but James adds a greater example, probably the most famous as it relates to perseverance. We actually get the expression, the patience of Job. You know, I would say about Josh, I would say, man, he's got the patience of Job. That phrase, the patience of Job, actually comes from this verse in the King James Version, the patience of Job. But in reality, it's a different word from what we have translated earlier as patient. That's probably not the best word in the English to translate the Greek word. The Greek word actually means endurance. It actually means perseverance. It doesn't just mean waiting passively. It means standing up under great duress. He says, you've heard of the perseverance of Job and seen the end intended by the Lord, that the Lord is very compassionate and merciful. The old King James says the Lord is pitiful. Obviously, that sounds kind of weird. He's not pitiful in the sense of to be pitied. It means he's full of pity. Pitiful really means full of pity, not to be pitied. And so we've confused that word through the years. And so compassionate is a very good word. Maybe you know the story of Job well. Let me give you a very brief, just a couple of minutes, overview of Job. Because the opening scene in Job, in the book of Job, in the Old Testament, presents a man who is prospered in every way. This guy has a great life. He has a healthy soul, a healthy spirit, because the divine assessment of Job was that he was blameless and upright. He feared God. And since I'm on a King James kick, he eschewed evil. You know what that means? That means he shunned evil. He stayed away from it. And so he was so spiritually sensitive that when his 10 children feasted, he would send for them and have them purified, and then he would sacrifice a burnt offering for each one of them. You can read about that in verses 4 and 5. Job had his spiritual priorities in order. He also had a beautiful family. He matched Pastor David in his prodigy. He had 10 kids, 7 boys and 3 girls, not exactly lined up correctly. He flipped it. It would have been better. And not only that, Job was loaded. He was wealthy. I mean, now, that's not like Pastor David, but this guy had 7,000 sheep. Can you imagine? 7,000 sheep. He had 500 yoke of oxen, 500 donkeys, and multiple servants. And he was healthy. He had his health. That's the opening scene. The next scene transpires in heaven. All the angels come to present themselves before God, and there was among them

Satan answered the Lord, I've been roaming to and fro in the earth, going forth in it. And the Lord said to Satan, have you considered Job, my servant Job? There's nobody like him. He is upright. He's blameless. He's a man who fears God and shuns evil. And Satan knew, of course, who this man was, and he responded with you know, a sneer. He said, does Job fear God for nothing? He basically said, you've put a hedge around him. You've put a hedge around him and his household, everything he has. You bless the work of his hands so that his flocks and his herds are spread throughout the land. But I promise you, if you stretch out your hand and strike everything he has, he will curse you to your face. And so here is where Satan actually puts forth his greatest argument. And his greatest argument is this, that no one serves God actually for who he is, but for what he or she can get. So God actually allowed Satan, again, don't ask me why, I have no idea. He asked me, don't ask me that. Satan, God allowed Satan to take everything from Job. Everything. Except Job himself. And with that, four very, I would call them devastating blows, fell upon poor, unsuspecting Job. A messenger arrived and told him that the Sabaeans had taken all of his oxen and his donkeys and killed his servants. Before he finished, a second messenger informed him that fire from heaven had consumed all of Job's sheep and all of his servants at the sheep. And then came another messenger with the news that the Chaldeans had taken all his camels and executed his servants there. And while he's reeling from those blows, then a fourth messenger comes with a report of a tragedy that transcends all of that, and that's that all of Job's children were dead, having died when a house fell in on. Can you imagine the darkness and the pain and the nausea that is rolling over this righteous man's soul right at that moment? Can you even fathom that? But amazingly, Job did not do what Satan said he would do. He did not curse, and he did not curse God. He did not renounce God, but rather, as the scriptures say, it says he got up and he tore his robe, he shaved his head, and then he fell to the ground in worship, and he said, naked I came from my mother's womb, and naked I will depart. The Lord gave, and the Lord has taken away. Blessed be the name of the Lord. And he proved that he did not serve God for what God gave him. Could you do that? Would you do that? And then, back in heaven, second council of heaven, when God points to Job's integrity, Satan snarled once again, and he said, skin for skin. A man will give all he has for his own life. Stretch out your hand, strike his flesh and his bones, and he will surely curse you to your face. And the Lord said again, don't ask me why. He said, very well. Do what you want to him. You just can't kill him. You can't take his life. Have your way. And so what did Satan do? Satan came to Job. He inflicted him with running sores from the soles of his feet to the top of his head. What Job did is he went to town to the garbage heap. He found a broken piece of pottery. He began to scrape his festering sores. Picture this in your mind. He began to scrape these sores. And then his grief-stricken wife, we always give his wife a hard time. This woman was normal. She was, can you imagine, she went through all the pain that Job went through, every bit of it. She is crushed. And she comes to him and says, why are you holding on to your integrity? Curse God and die. And Job said, you're talking like a foolish woman. He said, shall we accept good from God and not evil? And the Bible says in all of this, Job did not sin in what he said. You want to talk about a great man? There's one. And then his three friends show up. They start out really good because for an extended period of time, they just sat with him. There was just an extended silence of compassion. You know, sometimes that's just what people need. They just need you to be there, just a ministry of presence. But then they spoke. And

0: They spoke, if you read Job, you'll see they spoke three times in rotating order. Eliphaz, Bildad, and Zophar. And at first they're gentle with him, and when it became apparent that he didn't agree with them about his problems and his calamity that he's in, which they said it came because he was a great sinner, when he didn't agree with that, they became brutal then. And then finally, there's this silent observer, his name is Elihu. He very seethingly rebukes Job for his self-righteousness and urges him to repent. The stage is set then for God to answer Job from the whirlwind. Now, there's critics who will say that, you know, Job's very impassioned exchange between him and his friends, it's said, they would say, well, that doesn't really fit the patience of Job, because yes, Job does get upset some. And again, I want to remind you, the word is better translated perseverance, which has this idea of endurance, of a dogged perseverance, not just a passively waiting. But he does have some passionate outbursts, because there's an occasion where he actually curses the day he was born. He didn't curse God, but he cursed the day he was born. He lambasts his so-called friends and says, miserable comforters you guys are. Will your long-winded speeches never end? He says, what ails you that keeps you on arguing? And then it's true, he protested to God. He protested to God. He said this. He says, I cry out to you, O God, but you do not answer. I stand up, but you merely look at me. You turn on me ruthlessly. With the might of your hand, you attack me. You snatch me up and drive me before the wind. You toss me about in the storm. I know you will bring me down to death, to the place appointed for all the living. He said, and therefore I will not keep silent. I will speak out in the anguish of my spirit. I will complain in the bitterness of my soul. Am I the sea or the monster of the deep that you've put me under guard? But what's interesting, although Job cried and although he complained, he refused to renounce God. He never would curse God and he never would renounce God. Instead, he said things like this, I know that my Redeemer lives and that in the end he will stand upon the earth, and after my skin has been destroyed, yet in my flesh I will see God. I will see him with my own eyes. I and not another. How my heart yearns within me. That's what Job said. He refused to surrender his integrity as his wife had urged him to do. He was still blameless and upright. He never, although he cried out to God, although he complained to God, and was in desperate times and openly said that, he never ceased believing and truly trusting in God. He never did. He continued to be faithful. And it's true that God straightened him out by, if you read it, you'll read the end of the book, chapters 38 through 41. God just reels off a chain of, you know, all this natural phenomenon that God does that Job can't explain. God basically said, let me paraphrase it. He said something like this to Job. He said, if you can't understand this physical world that you can see, how can you understand the spiritual world that you can't see? You don't know what's going on, Job. And in all of this, Job persevered in his suffering and in his faith. Now, I'm going to have to tell you, we're running out of time here, but I want to wrap it up. What an encouragement is to me when I think about Job, and I've read the whole book a few times through the years, a number of times. It's an encouragement to me that God does not expect, and I'm telling you, he doesn't. God does not expect stoic perseverance in the midst of trials. He knows you are clay. He understands your tears. He accepts your questions. He's not afraid of them. But what he does demand is this. God does demand that we recognize our finiteness, and that we acknowledge that there are processes at work beyond our comprehension. A plan that is far bigger than us is moving toward completion. And God demands that we, like Job, hold on to our faith and our hope in him. Job's perseverance is a real life example meant to help us persevere in real life. And so is the real ending. Everybody always like brags on the stuff that Job got back materially. And that's great. God doesn't always do that. I gave you examples in Hebrews. Let me tell you what he did get, though. His blessings were primarily spiritual. Because what Job actually attained through all that was a profound humility. He said this. He says, I now know that you can do all things. No plan of yours can be thwarted. You asked, who is this that obscures my counsel without knowledge? Surely I spoke of things I did not understand, things too wonderful for me to know. You said, listen now, and I will speak. I will question, and you shall answer me. My ears have heard of you, but now my eyes have seen you. Therefore I despise myself and repent in dust and ashes. Job prostrated himself before God in deep humility because he actually saw God's greatness in his own finiteness. And then along with his humility, he got some spiritual insight because what I've just said. He said, my ears have heard of you, but my eyes have now seen you. And so there's a quote by Annie Dillard, which I like. She's written, she said, you do not have to sit outside in the dark. You do not have to sit outside in the dark. If, however, you want to look at the stars, you will find that darkness is required. That's true. I think there's certain things about the Christian life that you can't perceive that are truly imperceptible until you suffer, until the time of trial. And then they shine forth. Remember now, Job was still on the garbage heap. He was still covered with running lesions. Flies still fed on him. His wife still loathed him. All his possessions were gone and his children were dead. And he had been infinitely blessed because Job saw God as he had never seen him before. I want to tell you, his secondary blessings were material. That was not his primary blessings. God did bless him with outward prosperity even more previously than so. But I think there's people who make way too much of that. Because, yeah, sure, Job had more than before. He, again, had 3 daughters and 7 sons. And he loved those children with all his heart. But do you think he ever forgot the loss of those children? No. He carried the pain of that till he died. Look, we'd be a lot better off if we'd settle this reality. Only in heaven will everything be perfect. That's why this is called earth. We need to just get that out of our head. Job's concluding sentence ties the bow perfectly. The Lord is very compassionate and merciful. The Lord is full of compassion and mercy. We must not allow ourselves, somehow, whatever it takes, we must not allow ourselves to become persuaded by other people or by our own ungodly thoughts or by the demons of hell itself. We must not allow ourselves to be persuaded to think ill of God, that God is cold. He has a father's heart. Even when he allows darkness to come, God is not unkind to his children. This is what our father says, Isaiah 49:15-16. He says, can a mother forget the baby at her breast and have no compassion on the child she has born? Though she may forget, I will not forget you. I have engraved you on the palm of my hands. I have engraved you. I have written you. I know this would be controversial to say, but I'm going to say it. I have tattooed you on the palm of my hand. That's what that means. I've marked you, I've written you, I've engraved you on the palm of my hand. And so James actually coins a new word here when he says the Lord is full of compassion. This is a way of saying that he's very, very, very compassionate, full of tender compassion. He couples it with mercy. God is full of compassion as he cares for us in our misery. And he's full of mercy as he forgives our sins. Don't forget that. If you are, years and years and years ago, Patty and I, we got to hear Mark Lowry before he was anybody. I think it was $1 to get into the concert. And it was a small place, maybe about as big as this. And he said, I can't wait to call my mom and tell her I played to a sold-out crowd. And you know, he talked about having things in perspective. And he was talking about he went through a terrible wreck early on. And he almost died, and he was in a terrible situation in the hospital, and he was feeling so sorry for himself. Thought that said, you may never sing, you may never walk, you may never, this is maybe it for you. He was a young man. He was feeling so pathetic for himself. And he said, as I was laying there in the hospital bed, complaining to the Lord about the situation that I was in, he said, the Lord said back to me, you may be in a bad situation right now, but it sure beats hell. It sure beats hell, because that's what I've done for you. I've saved you by my grace, and you'll never have to go to hell. That puts it in perspective. So the next time you're going through a hard time, next time you're really struggling for whatever reason, and you're feeling sorry for yourself, remember this, sure beats hell. For the Christian, this is as bad as it's ever going to get on this planet. But sadly, for the unbeliever, this is as good as it's ever going to get. And he's full of compassion, full of mercy, all of which says to those who are undergoing hardships, God is good. So are times hard? Are you feeling alienated from God? If so, consider James's examples, the prophets and the perseverance of Job. And if we persevere, he says, we will be blessed, because we will draw near to him, we will see him as never before, and our end, when it comes, is sure to be good, because the Lord is good. The Lord is good. Life may not always be good, but the Lord is good. Let's pray. Father, thank you that you are good. We don't always understand what you're doing and why you're allowing it. And I know there's times that you absolutely could intervene, and there's times that you have intervened that we don't even know about, that you've saved us and protected us from terrible things. But yet, there's many of us in this room who've experienced trauma, we've experienced tragedy, we've experienced evil in our lives, and we bear the scars of that. We still have the pain. Some may still be in that suffering time right now. Help us to see, God, that you are full of compassion and mercy. And your call upon our life is to persevere in faith, trusting you no matter what we're facing. That's not easy, Lord, I'll just tell you. It's not always easy for me, and I need your help. And I know others in this room do too. But may we not forget that you are good. We love you. Thank you that you first loved us. And if you never do another thing for us, what you did on Calvary's cross, that's worthy of our allegiance till we see you face to face. Help us to love you like we should. And I pray it all in Jesus' name. Amen.
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2: 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Stopping to introduce himself, David asked this man, Brian, what happened. And Brian said that he had gotten blown up in Afghanistan and lost his legs. 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And that meeting changed everything. 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And now, David's gym is dedicated to help people with life-changing injuries. 1 Peter chapter 4 tells us to use our gifts to serve others. 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
4: Kingdom Assurance, the pulpit ministry of Pokina Presbyterian Church in Ormond Beach, Florida, where Pastor Neil Ganzel serves as senior pastor. Now for today's message.
5: The next day in the morning, as they were leaving Bethany, as he was returning to the city, Jesus was hungry. Seeing in the distance a fig tree in leaf by the wayside, he went to find out if it had any fruit. When he reached it, he found nothing but leaves, because it was not the season for figs. Then he said to the tree, "May no one ever eat fruit from you again." And the fig tree withered at once. And his disciples heard him say it. Thus far, the reading of the Word of God. Lord Jesus, reveal to us what we must know about you, about your will. In Christ's name I pray. Amen. We read this and our reaction to it should be in keeping what we know about Jesus and about the religious culture of the Jews of his time. If you had any confusion there and you couldn't believe he would do something like that in your mind, I would ask you to set that aside for a minute. I understand it. But I ask you to sort of set that one aside and take a few minutes here to look at the text in detail before you decide what you think of this. Let's look at the text in detail first. You notice verse 12 there at the beginning, 12 and 13. Remember that the previous day was what? On the previous day, who came to town in Jerusalem? Jesus. The previous day, he's now had a good night's sleep, we would think. But the previous day, he was on the donkey, on the colt. And he was on his, he'd been brought into Jerusalem by two big crowds of people. One of them from Jerusalem and the other one from Bethany. These people had all seen him raise a guy from the dead and heard some of his teachings. And the people in Jerusalem have already seen him come to town once or twice before, and they know his reputation. He's been teaching all over the place, and the Pharisees and the scribes and the Herodians are trying to kill him. This is a big moment. And in that sermon, we dealt with the fact that everything about that sermon says that the literal truth of what was going on that day is not just a guy on a donkey's colt coming into Jerusalem, because he had a history as a politician or a prophet or something like that. No, Jesus understands and receives the praise that was around that event as the, in point of fact, David's greater son, the king of Israel, at that moment was coming into his city. We talked about the fact that where the religion of the Jews at that point, as much as God had revealed, Jerusalem was the footstool, the Holy of Holies in there with the Ark of the Covenant in that Holy of Holies place. That was the footstool for the king in heaven. The king, the idea was that the king is in heaven, and his footstool, where he puts his feet, is in Jerusalem. Jerusalem is the place of his habitation. That temple he filled with his glory when he took up residence there. Yahweh, the great God of the universe, the king, the creator of the universe, that's what Jerusalem is. And in this case, the king is here. If you just see that guy on the donkey as, well, here's Jesus coming to town, you're not getting the text as it's presented to you by Matthew, Mark, Luke, John. You should see the king. And if you have to put a little crown on his head to distinguish him as what he's doing there, that's what's going on. In the history of the world, when this is reviewed at the judgment seat of Christ, that moment is going to be the moment the king came to town, came to his place, came to his place of residence. And when he did, it says he came in, in the last sermon, it says he came to town, he went in, and because it was late, he looked around, and he left town and went back to Bethany. That's what happened. The king just showed up, walked around looking. It's his place. Imagine that. There are moments when my wife comes back from a trip. She's been gone for a week. And she walks in the door. And unfortunately for me at that point in my marriage, I wasn't as closely attentive to neatness and cleanliness and what ought to be true of my own wardrobe and things like that, see. And she is a delightful housekeeper. She's a wonderful homemaker. And I didn't take that very seriously. And there were a few difficult moments in the first couple of hours as I sat there, guilty of what was being called attention to, you know. And it really is her responsibility, a thing that she takes a pride in, and you know. And I'd messed it up, and that meant repentance. That meant I needed to honor that, you know. And I didn't do a very good job of that because I was stupid, you know. This is earlier on. I learned your lessons like that. It was her place, and certain areas were. She had an interest. I'd dishonored her by the way I lived in her absence. That wasn't right. That was a husband's failure. And she called me on it. Well, Jesus comes into the temple here, into his city. And again, I'm emphasizing this for you. He's the king. He's David's greater son. And he is the God-man, whose father's feet have been firmly implanted on that footstool and behind the Holy of Holy curtains for the previous 800 or 1,000 years. This was a time for inspection. And it says he did that. He looked around. And what must have been going on in his mind as he looked at the state of his house? We already know a little bit about that because in the previous 2 years, everything he's been saying to the scribes and the Pharisees about their perversion of the religion, the things God had said and how they weren't doing any of this stuff, and he's been in the temple once the first year of his ministry. He walked in on that time, and what did he do? He made a whip with these little cats, and he cleansed the place. He drove out of his father's house all this stuff that really made him mad. And now, 2 years later, the king has been there once, and you know what he thought, and you know what he did, and here he is at the end of his ministry. We're only weeks away, a week or so away from his hanging on the cross now. And the question, obviously, as he walked through the place has to have been, what? Did they pay any attention to what I did and told them back here? And all during his ministry, he was constantly critical of the way that what they were doing with what God had revealed to them. So, here he is now, Jesus the King. He's now come, he's had a good night's sleep where he made a stay. We know in advance of other things he did that were more important than this. He stayed up all night praying. Before he appointed the 12, he was up all night praying. During times in his ministry, he went off to a mountain by himself and was there praying all night. We don't know what he did, but he was there all night. And early in the morning, it says, here he is on his way back in. And he looks down the road there, the text says, and he was hungry as he looked. In the morning as they were leaving Bethany, he was returning, Jesus was hungry. Now, there's some of you in this room for whom that's not, again, a very interesting thing to you. But I remind you that after his resurrection, one of the ways in which he showed himself alive to his 12 disciples and the women was to do what? Walked into a room once, and they were frightened because they thought he was a ghost. Good Jewish people there, unbelievable. And he says, you got a piece of fish? Bring it here, please. And they gave him the fish, and he ate it in their presence. That's after his resurrection. Jesus ate food, children. You know, he stopped by the taco place. They didn't have taco places back then, but he had to eat. He had to get a meal into his belly. He was the God-man. And here he is, another indication of his manhood. He was hungry. In the midst of all the other stuff I was saying to you, the build-up here, the king coming to the city and all that kind of stuff, the gospel writers focus on this as an issue that they want you to understand. He was hungry. And he looked up, and he looked there on the side of the road, and here was this fig tree. Now, it's April. Figs are harvested in June. This is a moment like these freezes have had an effect on the strawberry. What's that? Plant City, the strawberry business. You see, we never had a freeze, but the strawberry plants are still growing like crazy. And I saw this one picture of these people out trying to harvest strawberries in this field of beautiful, big, leaved plants, and there's no fruit. There's an occasional fruit. There was the possibility of fruit enough to where those people were sent out in the fields to get whatever fruit was there. Precocious little plants ready to give some fruit. So it was not the season for figs because harvest wasn't there yet. But here was this tree and these big old fig leaves are like this. Big, beautiful plant. And the possibility as he approached it was that it looked like it ought to have lots of fruit. And he approached it, and it says he reached it. He found nothing but leaves. This kind of detail. Now look, I know what some people are thinking here. This is just a man. This is just like me. Yeah, that's right. But he wasn't just a man. He's somebody who raises people from the dead. He's somebody that speaks to a thunderstorm from the bow of a ship and makes the thunderstorm go away like that. Remember that. That's not he is a man. And in his humanity are all kinds of lessons the scriptures give us. He reached it, he found nothing but leaves, and the writer here, Mark, says, because it was not the season for figs. Mark even throws that one in as if to say he didn't know what he was doing. But it's not true. He's simply describing the facts to you and me. It was not the season for figs. His humanity is in full display here. And then he says to the tree, and that last sentence in that paragraph, and his disciples heard it. Somebody might have heard this related and say, he didn't say that. That sounds too petulant. That sounds kind of silly. Why would he say something like that? He's God. And he said to the tree, may no one ever eat fruit from you again. And the fig tree withered at once. And his disciples heard it. No fruit. It had no reason to remain there at the roadside. The statement had an active component to it. It says the tree withered at once. It was alive, and it ceased to be alive after that period at the end of that sentence. This is the God-man, not just a man. And it was really important enough for the disciples to where they recorded it. Now, why do we interpret? How do we interpret that? That's the facts of the thing. Now, how do we interpret what this means? Can you tell me in your life about the subject of fruitfulness? If I say, you're supposed to be fruitful, you immediately think of Galatians 5. The fruit of the Spirit is love, joy, patience, goodness, gentleness, meekness, faith. We are supposed to bear fruit for God. Romans, the book of Romans in chapter 7, that we died to sin that we might be joined to another, that we may bear fruit for God. Fruitfulness is part of what we're about. If the Holy Spirit lives in somebody, there's going to be fruit. Just as in the Old Testament times, He brings them into the promised land, gives them victory over their enemies. He gives them all this acreage, fields they had not planted, houses they didn't build, vineyards they didn't plant, and places to make wine that they never constructed. And then it says to them in three big ceremonies, hey, I'm going to make you fruitful. I'm going to make your fields blossom, and you're going to have lots of figs and lots of grapes and lots of all kinds of wheat, and I'm going to fill your mouth and fill your bellies. You're going to have children around your table, and they're going to be well fed. They're going to, and best of all, like I said to Abraham, through you, all the nations of the world will be blessed. What I'm doing in Israel is meant to bring the blessing of my relationship to the whole rest of the world. Your fruitfulness is an evidence of your relationship with me going just fine. Because he responded to the Jews. Every time they were obedient, they got blessings. And in the Old Testament, fruitfulness is the emblem of God's blessing. Barrenness is the result of his curse. If Israel was not obeying him, they were not going to be fruitful. Their lives would not be filled with love, joy, peace, patience, kindness, goodness, gentleness, faith, forgiveness, a sense of their wholeness, a sense of their importance and significance. What's true? They would know all that. They would have fruitfulness. Micah 7, verse 1 and following, pictures after Micah in the previous chapters is it's a judgment prophecy where he's really on Israel about the fact of what they are and what they're not. And in this point, he takes in his mouth the speech of God. Having seen all of this, this depraved behavior, this refusal to obey, he puts these words in God's mouth. He says, "What misery is mine?" God speaking, "I am like one who gathers summer fruit at the gleaning of the vineyard. There is no cluster of grapes to eat. None of the early figs I crave. The godly have been swept from the land. Not one upright man remains. All men lie in wait to shed blood. Each hunts his brother with a net. Both hands are skilled in doing evil. The ruler demands gifts. Current. The judge accepts bribes. The powerful dictate what they desire. They all conspire together. The best of them is like a briar. The most upright worse than a thorn hedge. The day of your watchman has come, the day God visits you. Now is the time of their confusion." Does that sound like it might be appropriate speech for the king coming into Jerusalem and finding something? If you milk the rest of his teachings, is almost exactly word for word like this. None of the early figs that I crave. He's not looking at figs. Jesus came to Jerusalem looking for the fruit of a godly race of people, loving God, serving Him. And as He walks into the city, He finds something, I think the teaching is, that says parabolically what's going on. He's doing what John the Baptist did when John came with a baptism of repentance to prepare the way of the Lord Jesus. Calling attention to what the Pharisees were doing, the scribes were doing, the tax collectors, the husbands, the fathers, the children, all in this cacophony of disobedience to God. And telling him, repent, turn away from that, get ready for the king, he's coming. Jerusalem showed no impact for that except for small vignettes. People who were glad to see the king come. In the Dictionary of Biblical Imagery, it says, he curses a fruitless fig tree, causing its roots to wither. The withering of its roots foreshadowing the judgment that generation would surely soon experience. Prior to him coming to the fig tree, on an earlier trip, he said this, as he approached Jerusalem and saw the city, he wept over it. And he said, if you, even you, had only known on this day what would bring you peace, but now it is hidden from your eyes. The days will come when your enemies will build an embankment against you and encircle you and hem you in on every side. They will dash you to the ground, you and your children within your walls. They will not leave one stone on another because you did not recognize the time of God's coming to you. The fig tree and the Lord's interaction with it is a window to identify to you what's going on when Jesus comes to Jerusalem. He is the king coming to the capital city of his realm on earth. And he's there for a number of reasons. One of them is to call his kingdom to account for what it is at that present moment. And he does that for the days that he's preaching and teaching. Read all in Matthew as he goes from subject to subject, the Olivet Discourse, and predicting to them that they must repent. He's concerned about what's going on in Jerusalem at that moment, and he's there as the king to tell them, but he's there for more, isn't he? He's there for more than that. He's there also, knowing the status of his kingdom, to be taken and placed in front of a trial where the condemning word is, are you a king, Pilate says to him, or are you not a king? Are you the king of the Jews? And he says, yes, it is as you say. And then Pilate takes him out and puts that sign on the top of the cross, Jesus of Nazareth, the king of the Jews, in the three languages that were current in the city at that time, so that everybody would know that this is the king hanging there, dying for his people's sins, including the horrible facts of those sins that confronted him on the very day he walked in the city. That very day in which he created a parable for us and all time about what he thinks of his people having a show of religion, lots of greenery, but nothing of what that greenery is supposed to produce under its shade. The fruit, love, joy, peace, patience, kindness, goodness, holiness of life, beauty of culture individually and as a whole in the church and wherever we live. And it's a setup for all that comes. We are just as bad as that fig tree. There's not a human being in this room, if Jesus walked up to you right now, would find the kind of fruit he expects of his kingdom. But make no mistake, that's what he expects, is the fruit of his kingdom. Unless you think that's not true, go back and read the first three chapters of the book of Revelation, that part we all can understand. As the king, now down from the cross, now ascended into heaven and seated at the right hand of God as the king over his people, sends a preacher message to each one of seven churches in Asia Minor, and comes to them and finds them in all cases, even the best one, very much like that fig tree outside of Jerusalem. Lots of show, but no fruit. And what did he do with them? He loved them. He said to the Ephesians, the best of the lot, you have fallen from your first love. Repent and do the things you did back at the first. When on front of the cross you said, I am a sinner. I am someone necessarily for whom he's dying now, taking my punishment. And I love the King. He died for me. And I'm going to love him back by making visible in my own life and the power of the Holy Spirit and under the guidance of the Word and in the fellowship of the believers, everything he wants to be true of his kingdom. People, human beings, who are bearing fruit for God in this world around you that is so unfruitful. He wants us to do that. I'm thankful today that the idea of whole-scale slaughter of people seems to be off the table in terms of what the King does with his kingdom today. The whole idea, you know, the Jews getting dragged off, billions of them dying, but yet I still know that 50 million babies are now dead because we've lost control of the agenda in our culture. A billion babies dead worldwide because the kingdom in the midst of the kingdoms of the world is not the one naming the moral game anymore. Instead, we've retreated back into these little ghettos, holding our children and their education back from being all that God would have them be as doctors, lawyers, Indian chiefs, pastors, and maybe presidents. There should be fruit in the kingdom today that advances us beyond simply being something pretty to look at, but rather something that's bearing fruit for the King. What he expected of Jerusalem, I think he today expects of us as individuals, us as households, fathers, mothers, husbands, wives, us as a church, gathered to be an example to the rest of the world, of what the kingdom of God looks like in love and self-denial and all the things. And the collected experience and influence of all of us, no matter what our little assemblies look like, of creating a culture in this country or whatever country we happen to live in that, again, shows and demonstrates the fruit of God's kingdom in our day. The lesson of the fig tree is an encouragement to us bearing fruit for our King, knowing that when he comes to us, that's what he is expecting of us, is the fruit for which he planted us in our homes and our families in the first place. That's who Jesus is, this passage, Jesus. When you go on your knees and pray, you're praying to a King who's looking for fruit. You worship, you're doing it in front of a King who's expecting Ormond Beach to be a different place because we're here. You're looking at a King who loves you and puts you in this world with that prayer we prayed at the beginning. His kingdom citizens all sitting here, all together. Thy kingdom come, thy will be done on earth as it is in heaven, in my life, my marriage, my household, my church fellowship, the interaction of all of us in the various vocations that God's called us to throughout this culture. Being fruitful for him and asking him for that fruitfulness. Not just success, not just money, but success in the enterprise of his kingdom coming. and his will being done on this earth now as it is in heaven. Fruitfulness in that way.
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6: 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For our heart rejoices in Him because we trust in His holy name. Let your loving kindness, O Lord, be upon us, according as we have hoped in you. That was Psalm 33, verses 20 through 22. 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
7: Good morning and welcome to the broadcast of First Baptist Daytona Beach. Now, today's message.

Thank you, Jesus, for who you are and for what you've done. We respond with worship, with adoration. We lift up our voices because you're worthy. Infinite glory, and yet you desire us close. You alone, God, are worthy of our obedience. You're worthy of the honor. You're worthy of the glory. And may you receive it this morning. We give it to you.

0: it.
1: All right, go to Psalms 23. Remember, some of you are being introduced to Psalms 23 for the very first time of your life. I mean, you're entering into Psalms 23. You've never entered into Psalms 23. You've never kind of jumped in it and studied it. For some of you, this is your 20,000th time reading Psalms 23. Many of us have Psalms 23 memorized, but it doesn't matter if it's your first time in Psalms 23 or if it's your 20,000th time in Psalms 23. You can never get enough of Psalms 23. Ever get enough of it. Here's what I really want you to get your mind wrapped around. I want you to find verse number 3 from Psalms 23, verse number 3. And remember, there's 117 words that you'll find in Psalms 23. And these 117 words, if we were to really live our life by these 117 words, it's amazing what'll happen. But look at verse 3. You got 6 verses. All right, we just got told he's our shepherd. We're going to study in verse number 2. He tells us to go to the green pastures. He's going to make us to go to the green pastures. We need to drink the fountain of living water. And then he's going to tell us that he's going to lead us a path of righteousness. But look at verse number 3. Something is just sandwiched in there. I think it's interesting. The shepherd, Jesus, knows us so well that he knew he needed to put the beginning of verse number 3. Did you know, quite frankly, probably one of us blew it on Thursday. Probably somebody in this room. Hey, you blew it. Probably somebody in this room, you flipped somebody a bird. I would imagine we have some people that you probably said something Thursday that you, some of you took God's name in vain on Thursday. Let's just have some real talk. We blow it at times. Hey, there's probably a man in this room. You probably said something to your wife Thursday. What were you thinking? Ladies, probably on Thursday you had something run across your mind and you just kept thinking on that thought. You blew it. I bet you anything, we probably had one of our elementary, middle school, high school, I bet we had one of them cheat in school on Thursday. Would y'all not agree? We probably had one of our kids cheat in school on Thursday. How do I know it? Did you ever cheat? So, look what the scripture says he does when we've blown it. You're going to read it. You might have read this 10,000 times, but I want you to read it in such a refreshing word for your soul. You're a sheep. Remember, how many times does the word sheep appear in the text of Scripture? What did we say last week? Zero. But we know we're a sheep because we know who he is. He's the shepherd, so we're a sheep. What does the shepherd want to do when we just blow it? Do you think the shepherd, when you blew it on Thursday, did King Jesus come over to you and say, "How stupid are you?" I mean, think that the king shepherd, I mean, you just messed up. And you just picture the shepherd is coming over and he is here to chew your honey out. You think the good shepherd's going to come to you and he is just going to chew you out, let you have it, put you in your spot, and he might, you're already, and maybe even kick you in the process. Look at verse number 3. And I want you to read it to yourself first. Then ask this question. When you blow it, what does the shepherd want to do for you? Okay, read it. Read verse 3.

0: Now read it again, read it again. Because I want you to get this. Because we all blow it, and I guarantee you, I'm going to blow it again at some point. I guarantee again, I'm going to say something that Amy, I should say. I guarantee you, I'm going to probably say something one of my kids, I should say. I can tell you, I'm going to have a, do y'all ever do this? Oh, do y'all ever have a thought run across your mind and you think, where in the world did that come from? And we realize, apart from Christ, our heart is deceitful and wicked. But what does the shepherd want to do? All right, read verse 3 again. Then I want you to answer it back to me. What does the shepherd want to do to us? All right, read it then. I want you to read it again. Sandwiched in the midst of all this. Okay, let's read it. This is your shepherd. This is the shepherd that knows you better than anybody. And I want you to see, this is the desire of the shepherd to do for you. Verse 3. He restores my soul. Hey, what does the shepherd want to do when you blow it? To do what with your soul? He says, I want to restore your soul. I've got some of the best news you'll ever hear. It doesn't matter how bad your Thursday was, how bad your Monday was. It doesn't matter, quite frankly, how big an argument you got in on the way to church. The shepherd wants to restore your soul. Look at the second part of verse number 3. After he restores your soul, then what path does he put you on? He puts you on a path of what? Righteousness. Well, let's read it. He restores my soul. He leads me in the path of righteousness. So after he restores me, then he's going to put me on a different path, and the path is different than the path of where I blew it. I blew it over here, but then he restores me here, and now in his grace and his mercy, he puts me on a different path. Amen. All right, so what? Let's go to the sheep world just a moment. There's a thing that happens to sheep, okay? You gotta write this down. Sheep deal with something called caste. C-A-S-T. Caste. That is a caste sheep. Some of you have never heard of that. You have no earthly idea what it is. Well, David, being a shepherd, he understands exactly what it means to be a cast sheep, a C-A-S-T sheep. Now, what in the world is a cast sheep? A cast sheep is a sheep that has rolled over and he's on his back. And did you know this? When a sheep rolls over on his back, their 4 feet are sticking straight up. Did you know they can't turn back over? When they turn over and a sheep gets on his back, it is called a cast sheep. And here's what happens. As their feet are up in the air, it loses all the blood circulation in its legs. And then its stomach becomes really bloated. Then its lungs get really inflated. And that cast sheep will kick those legs. He will do everything he can to turn over. But he can't turn over. So guess what? Within 24 hours, he dies. He's just wobbling along in life. And the next thing he does, he's upside down and he cannot turn himself over. And he is a cast sheep. And what does a cast sheep need? A cast sheep needs to be restored. And only the shepherd can do that. Hey, I want you to write these three words down. What turns us over? I'm talking that there's some people in this room. You're a cast sheep. You belong to God, but quite frankly, you're on your back and your legs are straight up in the air and the vultures are swarming. The wolves are looking and they're ready to devour you alive. Hey, write this down. Can I tell you what turns us over sometimes? Sometimes we become cast because we just frankly get way too comfortable. Did you know sometimes we get so comfortable in our life and we think, hey, everything's pretty good in my life and I'm just kind of mudding along. And when you read about sheep, I mean, I know some of you dream about sheep or when you're trying to sleep, you count sheep. But sheep, as they're just comfortable, they're just going along the way. Then all of a sudden they get a soft spot and it gets, and then they turn over and they end up on their back. Here's what I've learned. I don't want you to answer that loud, but I want you to answer it. Do you pray more when everything is comfortable and all the bills are paid and all the health is good and everybody in the family is good? Do you pray more when everything is pretty easy or comfortable? Or do you pray more when you're in the hospital room? Or do you pray more when your kid's getting stitches? Do you pray more when there's not enough money to pay your bills? Do you pray more when you're up against a hard spot? Okay, in all transparency, most of us will say, you know what, I probably pray more in the hard moment. Isn't it easy when we get really comfortable? It's very easy when we get comfortable to get in the routine and we just kind of, it's okay. Can I tell you one of the most dangerous places we can be sometimes that can get us cast really fast? Is we get really, really comfortable and we just flip over. Write this second word down, because some of y'all are cast because you've just become comfortable. Second word, write the word carry. Last week, Doug, one of our guys in our church said, Eric, look at this thing, and it was this sheep that hadn't been shaved in forever. I mean, it was carrying all the, I mean, that thing was gigantic. They cut so much wool off, it was craziness. You know why sometimes we get turned over and we get on our backs? Because we're carrying a lot of stuff we shouldn't be carrying. Some of you are carrying some stuff. I mean, if I could just snap my fingers and you became a sheep and the amount of junk that you're carrying is the amount of... Well, you got some of y'all, guys, y'all would fill up the room. Some of y'all are carrying a bunch of stuff, and when you're carrying all that stuff, it just gets you out of balance, and it's not what God wants. Some of you are carrying way too much anxiety. Some of you are carrying way too much fear. Some of you are carrying way too much of this world. And let me tell you, when you allow the cares of this world to creep into your life and everything in the world, all this stuff, let me tell you what happens. You end up on your back. Some of them on your back because you've been way too comfortable. Some on your back because you're carrying a lot of stuff you couldn't shoot and carry. Write this third thing down. Some of you are on your back because all you've been doing is nibbling at the grass in front of you. You're not paying attention to anything else. You're kind of like the person at the traffic light that's answering all their emails when the light's red and the light turns green, and they have no idea that it's turned green because they're not paying attention at all. They're paying attention right here. Here's what I know. You know one way that we get turned over? We just start nibbling on what's right in front of us. Y'all know this. Sheep lack intelligence. Sheep have no sense of direction. Some of y'all have just been eating right here, right in front of you, and now, man, you're a long ways away from all the other sheep, and now you're over here, and now it's not that you've fallen off the cliff. You just haven't been paying attention. You just kind of been nibbling what's in front of you, and now you're turned over. But let's answer this question first. How do we keep from becoming a cast sheep? Look at verse number 2. You're going to see two things in verse number 2 that's going to keep us from becoming a cast sheep to start with. Okay, you've got to read this and read every word of it in verse number 2. The first thing that God does in our soul so we don't become a cast sheep. Notice what the text says. He makes me to lie down in green pastures. What can keep me from becoming too comfortable? What can keep me from carrying way too much stuff? What can keep me from just paying attention and nibbling right in front of me? What can keep me from being a cast sheep? Notice this. He makes me to lie down in green pastures. Does that mean he just grabs you around the neck? You're going to come to this green pastures whether you like it or not. Well, it says he makes me. Well, God is going to set a lot of things in motion. I love how Tim Keller always says this. We see God at work in two or three ways, but God's working in 10,000 different ways around us, and we just don't see it. And God will make the conditions around us in order to make us to sit down in green pastures. One of the reasons why we become cast, and that's why right after this in verse 3, he restores us, because sometimes we're not enjoying the green pastures. And our soul is not being fed. How do we enjoy the green pastures? Write these 5 things down. You've got to get these 5 things. How do we enjoy the green pastures? Every day, this has got to become a rhythm. I'm going to give you 5 things that's got to become a rhythm in your soul so you don't become a cast sheep. So you're enjoying the green grass that God is giving you. Number 1, renew your love for Christ every day. Every day in the green pastures that he's got you lying in, renew your love for the Lord every day. When you get up in the morning, God, thank you. I renew my love to you. Some of you by lunchtime, you've already blown it before you get to lunch. Some of you need to stop when you have lunch and say, Lord God, I renew my love to you at lunch today. Some of you, when you finish, hey, you're a school teacher, and man, that kid that just gets on your nerves, at the end of the school day, that kid, you might just need to renew your love for the Lord. or that sales call doesn't go just right, that construction job goes sideways, in the green grass, ready, write this down, renew your love every day. Number two, read your scripture every day. There is no substitute. He's going to make you lie down in green pastures. Well, you got to eat it. There is no substitute for reading the scripture. Great, you can listen to podcasts every second the rest of your life and listen to somebody else. That's great, but you need to stop, turn all that off and open up your Bible and read it for yourself and let the Holy Spirit speak it to you. Third thing, you ready? You got to pray every day. Pray every day. How do you keep from becoming a cast sheep and not becoming in the comfort and you're just nibbling what's ahead of you, or you allow the cares of the world? You got to keep praying every day. Write this fourth thing down. Fourth thing is share the gospel every day. Share the gospel. Ask God for divine appointments of God, and you will watch God give divine appointments of God. You know what? It's hard to become a cast sheep when, guess what? You're renewing your love every day. You're reading the scripture every day. You're praying all day, and you're sharing your faith. It's hard to become a cast sheep. Hey, fifth and final thing. Write this down. Ask God every day for a miracle. Every day, ask God for a miracle. I believe God's a miracle-working God. I firmly believe that. So I want to ask God every day for a miracle. And here's what I know. As I ask God for a miracle, I know in that, Lord, let your will be done on earth as it is in heaven. But Lord, I'm asking, but I trust your will in heaven, but I'm going to ask. So read verse 2 again. He makes me to lie down in green pastures. Why? So I won't become a cast sheep. Look at the next thing in verse number 2. What does it say? He leads me beside what? Still waters. All right, I got. How do you keep from becoming a cast sheep? He leads me beside still waters. That means he refreshes me. Y'all know this about sheep. Sheep will not drink if the water is moving. They won't drink. Sheep only will drink out of water when it's still. So the shepherd's either got to find a place where the water's still, or the shepherd will go and he'll even dam it up a little bit to make the water still so the sheep will go and eat, drink of that water. Hey, y'all, do y'all know what a lot of y'all's drinking for your soul looks like? This. You want some? And you wonder, why is my soul thirsty? Why is my soul so downcast? Why is my soul so out of sorts? The shepherd's going to take you to some really still, clean water. So what can you do? But some of you rather go to the mud puddle. Some of you rather go to the dirt of the things of this world. And then you think, well, why am I cast? Why is my soul downcast? Psalms 42, verse 11. Because we're not beside the still waters. When you're beside the still waters, there's a refreshment for my soul. what does the good shepherd want to do? He wants to restore ye. Not only does the good shepherd want to restore ye, he's given us some things so you don't become a cast sheep and get on your back. But if you're a cast sheep right now, let me tell you what Luke chapter 15 says. Luke chapter 15 says that the good shepherd Jesus will leave the 99 and to go find the one. Oh, have you ever read in that text, and I love it, in Psalms 15, it says, and the shepherd leaves the 99 to go find the one. And listen when it says, it doesn't say in that text of scripture, that he stays looking until it gets dark outside, dark. He does it until it gets here. No, listen when it says, and the shepherd keeps seeking that sheep until he is found. Some of you are a cast sheep and you're upside down. And can I tell you, you've got a good shepherd, knows where you are, and he's coming. You know what he does when Jesus, the good shepherd, gets to you and you're all turned upside down, you're kicking, you're flailing. You know what he does? He just takes those arms, puts them underneath your belly. He's going to turn you back over. He's going to rub those legs to get the blood running back through it. He's going to stand right there. All right, you're back on your feet. Or guess what? If you think, oh my gracious, they can't even get on their feet yet. You know, he'll do something great. He'll just pick you up, put you on his shoulders, and he'll carry you all the way back. Here's what I want you to know that the good shepherd has for you. He wants to restore you. And when he restores you, he'll put you on a totally different path. So here's the invitation. Some of you belong to Christ, but you're a cast sheep. And you need to be rescued. Some of you don't even belong yet. And you need to come for the first time. Let's pray together. Lord God, we need you. Lord, we need a rescue. Lord, some of us in this room, we're a cast sheep. We're upside down. God, we humble ourselves and we just acknowledge we're cast. And we need a rescue. Lord, we need a rescue. So, Lord, we humble ourselves. We acknowledge it. We admit it. And, Lord, will you put us back on our feet? And, Lord, just don't put us back on our feet, but put us on a new path for your righteousness. God, thank you that you're the good shepherd, and thank you, Lord, that you restore us. Restore us today. As your heads are bowed, your eyes are closed, if you don't even belong yet because you've never repented that you're a sinner and you've never believed in Jesus' death, burial, and resurrection, if you've never done that, why don't you trust Christ today? In just a moment when we stand, I'm going to invite you to Jesus. Why don't you come? Some of you belong, but you are a cast sheep. You're upside down. because you got too comfortable. You started carrying a lot of stuff you shouldn't carry, or you're just not paying attention. Will you admit that to the Lord and ask the good shepherd to get the blood circulation again in your legs so you can stand? Can you just feel the arms of a loving, nail-scarred Savior turning you over and rescuing you? Lord, restore our soul. In Christ's name, amen.
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0: It's the good news of the kingdom of God. When Jesus went out preaching, when he went out on his preaching ministry, when he went out opening, what was he doing? He was opening the eyes of men and women and children to eternal realities. That's what he was doing. He was bringing home to them that they are made for more than this world. That there is a God in heaven, a God who exists, a God who rules over their lives. And that was good news to them. Why was that good news to them? Because they were under Roman tyranny. That was good news for the people of God living under Roman tyranny as they were at the time Jesus spoke these words. Jesus preached the good news that God was ruling. He preached the good news that God was reigning. We read in Psalm chapter 47, verses 6 through 8. Sing praises to God. Sing praises. Sing praises to our King. Sing praises, for God is King of all the earth. Sing praises with a psalm or understanding. God reigns over the nations. God sits on his holy throne. My friends, that is good news. The good news of the kingdom of God. Jesus certainly possessed the beautiful feet spoken of in Isaiah chapter 52 and verse 7. How beautiful upon the mountains are the feet of him who brings good news, who publishes peace, who brings good news of happiness, who publishes salvation, who says to Zion, your God reigns. My friends, that's good news. I don't know what kind of stuff's being done in the dark corners of Washington where people think nobody's looking and that they're in control, but the Bible tells me our God reigns. He rules. He rules over all things. That's why we need not worry. That's good news. God rules and he reigns over all things, and God rules and he reigns over his people. God is expressing that kingship in his life, in their lives. He is kingly asserting himself in their lives. Jesus was building up the kingdom of God through his ministry. Now, what does Jesus say we are to do about this kingship of God? What does he say we're supposed to do with it? He says, you're to seek it. You are to seek it. Instead, seek his kingdom. You could say that, you could translate that, you're to look for it. You're to search it out. The word could be translated that we are to desire it. We are to crave it. And it's a present active imperative in the Greek, which means that this is to be a constant action in our lives. A constant action. The pattern of our lives is to be that we are seeking the kingdom or the kingship of God in our lives.
3: The word could also have the idea of contemplating or thinking over. We are to be thinking over the consequences of what this means in my life. If God is king, if God rules and reigns, if God is exercising his dominion, then I am to seek that, I am to desire that, I am to seriously consider its consequences for my life. Now, what does that look like in my life? What does that look like in your life as God's people? First, we are to be a people who make heaven a priority in our lives. Make heaven a priority in our lives. We need to know and we need to recognize and we need to think over the and live in the reality of the fact that we as God's people are destined for heaven. We are destined for eternal glory. That's where I'm going. I hope that's where you're going. And that needs to inform how I live my life. That needs to inform how I live my life. It needs to inform me that my life is more than just flesh and bone. My life, I have a soul that's going to live forever in heaven. I need to seek that. I need to think about that. I need to think about the consequences that has in my life. You know, if that is upon my mind, what's it going to do for me? If heaven is a priority in my mind, if my eternal destiny, my eternal home is a priority in my mind, and I'm afraid that it's not in most of our minds. You know, we are so grateful for God's salvation, but how often do we think about what that secured for us, what his atonement secured for us? It secured for us eternal glory. It secured for us heaven. And if that's on my mind, living in a sin-cursed, hostile, dark world, what's that going to do for me? That's going to give me hope. Christ in you, the hope of glory, it's going to give me hope. It's going to keep me laboring for the kingdom. It's going to keep me laboring for Christ's sake and not growing faint of heart. It'll cause me to think about how I live my life here and now. Think about this. I'm going to live eternity in God's dwelling. All right? I'm going to be there before him for all eternity. If that's the case, then shouldn't I strive to live down here to the best of my ability how I'm going to live there? Think about that. I need to make the issue of eternal happiness more important than the issue of earthly happiness. I hear all the time people involved in sin, and I've had this discussion with people close to me and my family, and their reply is, man, you know, I just want to be happy. Doesn't God want me to be happy? I just want to be happy. Let me remind you of something. God is more concerned about your holiness than he is your happiness. Because the holier you are, the happier you're going to be. No, I need to be thinking about heaven. And I don't know, but what there may be someone in our midst this morning who doesn't know Jesus Christ as Lord and Savior. You're an unbeliever. You're apart from Christ. You've not been reconciled to God through faith in his son, Jesus Christ. And I just want to tell you something that you know, there's a lot of people who want to go to heaven. There's a lot of people who want to go to heaven. They like the thought of heaven as opposed to hell. And that's good. We all should. But if you're ever going to spend eternity in God's good heaven, you're only going to get there one way. Only one way, and that is through faith in his son, Jesus Christ, who came to this earth and died upon a cross to pay the penalty for your sin. If you will but trust in him, if you will repent of your sin and in faith turn to Christ for salvation, then you will have a home in heaven. But you've got to repent. You've got to turn of your sin. No, it's not just all about faith. Repentance always comes before faith. Repent and believe. You've got to turn from your sin. You've got to turn from yourself. You've got to die to self in order to go to heaven. Everybody wants to go to heaven, but nobody wants to die. You got to die to self and live for Christ to go to heaven. You need to know what it is to have God's rule and God's reign over you by repenting of your sins and by faith trusting in His Son for salvation. J.C. Ryle says this, commenting on this text. He says, "We are not to give our principal thoughts to the things of this world. We are not to live as if we had nothing but a body. We are to live like beings who have an immortal soul that is to be lost or saved, or dead or alive, a God to meet, a judgment to expect, and an eternity in heaven or hell awaiting us." That's how men and women and young people are to live. Not just thinking about your body, but thinking about the fact that you have an ever-living soul that's going to spend eternity one day either in heaven or in hell. For those who trust Christ as their Savior, it will be heaven. For those who reject Him and His work upon Calvary's cross, His atonement will be in hell. You know, people live their entire lives for the stuff of this world. You know, I think about the silly things people live for. The next movie coming out. The next download. I can't say CD even anymore. The next download by their favorite musician or artist. The next football game. Some people are living for the next weekend so they can watch college football. After yesterday, I'm through. But that's how people live. All these frivolous things. People live their lives as though all there is this, and whenever they die, they're going to be put in the grave, and that's it. Stop living that way. That's how animals live. Live like a creature made in the image of God with an ever-living soul. That's how you're supposed to live. So we are to be people who have heaven as a priority. We are to be people who seek, secondly, we are to be people who seek the earthly manifestation of the kingdom of God. And my friends, that is our life in the church. That is our life in the church. We need to remember that we do not live in God's kingdom all alone. And we have duties, and we have kingdom duties, and we have kingdom responsibilities within the boundaries of those who are a part of the kingdom with us. A part of my responsibility is seeking first the kingdom of God in the community of the redeemed. The life of the congregation is to be central in my thinking as a Christian man. I want you to get that. That's a fairly radical thought in this day and age. We are living in a day and age in which people think that I don't have to be a part of a church, a member of a church, to be a Christian. Well, that may be true, but you never see Christians in the Bible who weren't a part of a church. We live in a time in Christendom when there's more of an emphasis on the invisible church or the universal church rather than an emphasis on the local church, the visible gathered communities of God's people. I've heard this all the time. I don't have to be a member of that church down there. I don't have to be a member of this church because I'm a member of the universal church. Well, you know what the Bible has preeminently in view in regard to the church? Local bodies of believers. That view is central in the Bible. It's not to say that the universal church or the invisible church isn't, but you must realize that the epistles were written in order to tell us how to live in covenant community with one another as believers in local churches. That view was central to the early Christians. They knew nothing else of anything. I'm sure they thought about the universal church, the invisible church, but what was on their mind was their local body of believers in their little towns. And you can go to many texts to demonstrate that. The epistles were written to the churches, and the commands and the precepts are worked out in the context of the church. And when people heard these duties, the duties that were given to them in the epistles, when they heard of those responsibilities, what was on their mind was not the universal church or the invisible church. What was on their mind was the brothers and sisters in their church that they worshiped with every week and or every day, the people that they had covenanted together with to walk together as the people of God. If... If God's desire for you was that you only be a part of the universal church, then why in the world did He give us elders and deacons, and He gave us a structure for church discipline and all of that? It's kind of hard to discipline people who aren't a member of your church. And not that we look forward to disciplining anybody. But how do you carry out that authority with people whom you have no authority over as a pastor, as an elder? Why did He give us that structure? Why did He give us polity if it wasn't meant for the local church? I can't go and tell people at Bella Vista Baptist Church what to do. I'm not their shepherd. I'm not their pastor. I'm not their elder. I am here. And I'm an under-shepherd, seeking to follow God's leadership and how I move and operate in His church. Amen. No, the early Christians, they did not have some mystical concept of the church as being out there somewhere. No, they thought of the people they worshiped with every week, that they sat beside every week or every day. It was every day, pretty much. And we need to think about God's rule and reign in our lives in regard to the context of the local church. As part of God's people and as part of God's kingdom at Glencoe, we need to think about it that way. I have duties and responsibilities to you, to my fellow believers, to those who have covenanted together in this local body to walk with me and to worship with me and to do life with me. But we are to have as a priority seeking the kingdom of God as it's manifested and demonstrated on this earth. Thirdly, we are to seek God's kingship or dominion in our lives. This is knowledge that changes our lives, folks. It changes our lives. I live in the kingdom of God in the old sense of the term. And that's the way you should be, in the old sense of the term, in the biblical sense of the term. And that means that my king is central in my life. That means that He comes first in my life. In this day, and for some time afterwards, when a king came to your door and he knocked on your door and he said, "I need your house," you gave it to him. If a king said, "I need your son," or "I need your daughter," you gave them your son or your daughter. If a king came to your door and said, "I need dad to come fight a war with me," guess what? He went. If he said, "I need your food," you gave it to him. It was all at his disposal. The king was central to life. And for

God is the preeminence of Christ. We are not to live, we are to live under His leadership. That means we don't argue and we don't quibble and we don't complain or offer any alternatives to His will. When He tells us how to live our lives, you know what we say? Yes. Yes and amen. I mean, you could imagine someone in our day having a king come to their house and knock on the door and say, you know, I want your house. And the person replies with, nah, I can give you my living room and I can give you my garage because I don't use them very much. But my house, you know, no, that's going to have to do, O king. That's not the way it works. The king asserts himself. It is his prerogative to do so. And when he asked, can I have your home? You gave him your home. Let me ask you something, the church. Doesn't the King of Heaven do that? Doesn't the King of Heaven do that? Is he not the King of Heaven asserting himself into every place in our lives? This is words for God's people. You know, you see that painting of Jesus knocking on the door and there's no doorknob on the outside. It's supposed to be open on the inside. And we're told in the book of Revelation that he stands at the door and he knocks. That's not for unbelievers, folks. That's not a call to salvation. That's for the church. That is for the church. That's for the church to recognize his kingship. To recognize his kingship and to let him have his will and his way with her. That's what that's all about. That's not about salvation. No, it's his prerogative to say, give me all of yourself. And he asserts himself into every place in our lives. He is the king. He's God's saying, I'm king of all of it. I'm king of all of it. I'm king of the parts of your life that everybody sees. I'm king of the parts of your life that nobody sees. I'm king of the most private parts of your life. I'm king of your bedroom. I'm king of your sleeping. I own your eyes. I own your sexuality. Those children that I've given you, you're to raise them how I say you're to raise them. It's not optional. You know, you say, well, I can rear my children in the fear and admonition of the Lord, or I can. No, it's not the way it works. It's God's will. It's God's will. It's God's way. You know, he's the one who established marriage and said, this is how it's supposed to be. It's between a man and a woman. There's no other option. You don't argue. You don't quibble with God. And as God's people who say that he's our king, then we are to submit to his kingship, his lordship in our lives. We are not to argue, quibble, second guess him, try to tell him another alternative or another way. There's no third way or a second way. God tells us what our relationships are to be like in the church. He tells us how we are to react to one another, how we're to respond to one another. And so if we're seeking the kingdom of God and we're pursuing its impact on our lives, it's not optional for us to love one another. It's not optional for us to forgive one another. There's no other option. We're supposed to do those things. The will of the sovereign has been made known, has been spoken. We just simply submit to it. As a Christian husband, it's not optional for me as to whether or not I'm going to love my wife. The King of Heaven has spoken. I'm supposed to love my wife the way that Christ loves the church and died and gave himself for her. Life becomes about living for the King.
Life becomes about pleasing the King. Life becomes about living for the honor and the glory.

0: of the King. It needs to be said, in this contemporary Christian age that we live in modern evangelicalism, God does not exist to satisfy me. I exist to satisfy Him. Bless the Lord, O my soul, and all that is within me. Bless His holy name. That's why I exist. We live in a day of consumerism in regard to the church. I'll go to that church if it gives me this and does this for me and that for me and all these other. No, that's not how it works. You live for the King. You live for God. And you live to work and to labor and to love and to forgive with His people. That's what it's all about. I'm supposed to strive to keep this in mind day by day, that I am to be seeking His kingdom in every aspect of my life. It's supposed to come first, as Matthew 6:33 says, first. The kingdom, the rule, and the reign of God in my life is to be a day by day, moment by moment priority. And as we see, He says, you see the blessing afterwards, and we'll deal with that later. But He says, instead, seek His kingdom, and these things will be added to you. Fear not, little flock, for it is your Father's good pleasure to give you the kingdom. There is a temporal aspect there. There is a promise made in regard to physical matters, earthly matters, and then there is a promise made there in regard to eternal matters. But this is what life is supposed to be about for us. And I'm saddened by the fact that it hasn't so much been that way for me throughout my life. I have forfeited myself many blessing because seeking His kingdom has not been a priority at times in my life. And we could all say that. But can you imagine what churches would look like? Can you imagine what communities around churches could be if God's people sought His kingdom constantly every day in their own lives? Not just look forward to heaven, but how does seeking His kingdom affect me here and now in relation to my life in the church, my life in my family, my life at work? And we'll talk a little bit about that next time we're in this text. But this is what it's all about. We're getting ready to celebrate the coming of the King. And what He came to do was inaugurate the kingdom. And those of us who know Him as our Savior, who have trusted in Him by faith, have been reconciled to God through His Son, Jesus Christ, we are His kingdom. He rules and He reigns, whether we like it or not. And for those who truly know Him as their Savior, they don't mind that. They don't mind that. They desire that. They crave it. And they want that to be worked out and seen in all of their life, that God is their King. Is that your desire this morning? Do you know this King? Yes, He asserts Himself in your life, but He is a good and a gracious and a loving and a caring and a tender King who seeks the good of His people. That's His heart toward His people, which results in His glory. And He's all about that, which thank God He is. Thank God He's jealous for His own glory. Let's pray. Father God, we thank You, Lord, for these challenging words this morning. We pray that You will use them in our hearts and lives. And Father, as we move into this communion time, this time of partaking of the Lord's Supper, I pray, Lord, that we would be made all the more to recognize Your kingship in our lives. Be made to recognize what You did for us so that we could know You and have the promise of eternity in heaven. And Lord, I pray that this would be a time in which we would reflect upon Your goodness to us, Your great, great goodness to us. May we understand that what was done there upon the cross of Calvary was the greatest act of love that's ever been done. And may it cause us to examine ourselves and how we're living in response. We ask this in Jesus' name.
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Amen. Please be seated. Good morning, church family. Great to see you again. Turn in your Bibles to 1 Peter chapter 4. Have a couple reminders in a moment that we'll get to on your way there. 1 Peter chapter 4, we will be concluding this section of Scripture, verse 7 through 11, but focusing specifically on verse 9 through 11. A reminder, next Sunday, Lord willing, starting this Wednesday night, we'll have Pastor Hernan in from Honduras, so there will be a great Q&A time this Wednesday night, and then he will be preaching next Sunday, Lord willing. So please come, and as you know, if you've heard Pastor Hernan preach before, isn't it a blessing when he preaches? So it's going to be a wonderful time next week. A couple other reminders. Firstly, our church family training is not tonight, but next week. It's a very important one. Have a lot of updates for you. And we sent out a video this week just so you can be reminded of what those are and what those aren't. Church family training, the reason we chose that title is from this passage in 1 Timothy 4, 7 through 8. Have nothing to do with irreverent, silly myths. Rather, train yourself for godliness. For while bodily training is of some value, godliness is of value in every way, as it holds promise for the present life and also the life to come. So training is a biblical term. It's meant for all believers, mature, immature alike. There's nobody that has achieved the fullness of being trained. So we would encourage you to come out for that. And if you haven't been coming out, you're missing a lot of important updates about prospective elders, prospective deacons, the developments and implementation of our church council, land sale updates, general financial updates, new ministry initiatives, worship updates, ministry updates, and more. So we'd encourage you to mark that on your calendar for next Sunday night and stick around for fellowship afterwards on that evening also. Also wanted to share this with you. If you weren't aware, we are going to be announcing this more in the coming month and a half, but not this next potluck. So we have a potluck usually on the first Sunday of every month. There is going to be a very special one coming in the first on the 1st of November, and it's going to be a typical potluck, but we will be celebrating 70 years as a church. Isn't that pretty cool? In a day and age, yeah, sure, you can clap for that. That's good. It's good to be alive. You know, it's good to be alive. The church is alive. But that is a blessing, isn't it? Because in a day and age where not many churches have a whole lot of longevity, and so 70 years of the faithfulness of God in and through our church is worth celebrating. And we're going to use it as a kind of a special service that day to just honor the Lord completely and totally through that and then celebrate together afterwards. So just keep that in mind in the coming month and a half. Well, as we approach this text again, let's be reminded that last week we saw from verse 7 and 8 the need to be self-controlled and sober-minded. Judgment day is coming. That's what verse 7 said. The end of all things is at hand. It's near. It's coming. We need to be sober-minded, self-controlled, so that our prayers will not be affected negatively. That's why it said, for the sake of our prayers. And then in verse 8, we kind of made the main emphasis of the sermon on this, that elect exiles genuinely and fervently pursue love towards one another. And we were reminded of this. Love is not an emotion, but an action primarily. Love is not defined by men, but defined by God. Love is not conditional, but is unconditional. Love does not seek, specifically we saw this last week, love does not seek to hold an offense against someone or leave sin uncovered, but true love seeks to cover offenses. And that's why true love covers a multitude of sins, the text says. And this week we're going to look at verse 9 through 11, and we're going to see that love doesn't only cover sins. Of course, that is a wonderful byproduct of that, but genuine love has other marks. There are other indicators of genuine love, and we're going to see two marks of genuine love today: hospitality
and service. So let's read the text from verse 7 through 11, and then we will pray. The end of all things is at hand. Therefore, be self-controlled and sober-minded for the sake of your prayers. Above all, keep loving one another earnestly, since love covers a multitude of sins. Show hospitality to one another without grumbling. As each has received a gift, use it to serve one another as good stewards of God's varied grace. Whoever speaks, as one who speaks oracles of God. Whoever serves, as one who serves by the strength that God supplies. In order that in everything, God may be glorified through Jesus Christ. To him belong glory and dominion forever and ever. Amen. Well, let's pray. Heavenly Father, we acknowledge the truth of that text. To you belong glory and dominion. You are the only one worthy of worship. You are the sovereign one, the king, reigning over all, the righteous and the wicked alike. Help us to be humbled by that truth. Help us not to forget that truth. And help us to see that our lives, particularly as believers, are not our own. Our lives are not supposed to be lived for ourselves, but for you. So help us to see that. Help us to see today how genuine love expresses itself in the congregation. Lord, I pray today for those that are coming into this place filled with distractions of temporal things. I pray that you would help them to lift their minds off of those things and place them on to the things of eternity. For those that have come into this place very discouraged and hopeless, may they leave greatly encouraged and filled with hope in Jesus Christ. We pray that your name would be glorified through it all. In Christ's name we pray. Amen. The first point today is straight from the text. It's show hospitality to one another. Let's read this from verse 9. Remember, this is a mark of genuine love that we talked about last week. Verse 9 says, show hospitality to one another. See, my points are very original, you know. Show hospitality to one another without grumbling. Well, the command is pretty clear in this verse, isn't it? What's the command? Show hospitality, right? That is the command here, but we then need to understand what is meant by the phrase show hospitality. Biblically speaking, here is how the phrase hospitality and the verb to be hospitable are used. It means to be generous to guests, to show love to strangers, to receive and entertain hospitably. So we'll see, who are we called from this text to be hospitable to? What does it say? Come on, it's only one verse. To one another. We know the verb, the command is clear, show hospitality. Who are we to show hospitality to? It says to one another. Speaking of believers. This is the primary thrust of this text. Does this mean that Christians don't ever show hospitality to non-Christians? Well, of course not. That's not what's being said here. There are other passages that deal with that, and certainly Christians should show love to strangers, but here the focus is on hospitality to one another, to Christians. Do you know it's biblically acceptable to have rightly ordered loves in this world? Let me explain. It's biblically acceptable to have ordered loves in terms of your home. Your love for your home exceeds that of others, your love for the church then beyond that, and then the world beyond that. I love my wife greater than others, love my children greater than other children, so on and so forth. I love my Christian brothers and sisters in a way that is unique to the lost. And this is straight from the scriptures. Galatians 6:10 says this, so then, as we have opportunity, let us do good to everyone. Let us do good to everyone is the overarching command, and especially to those who are of the household of faith.
That is, an extra measure of goodness belongs to your brother and sister in Christ. So here, this principle is applied. Believers are to be hospitable and aim intentionally their hospitality towards one another. Well, in what manner does the text say we should exercise hospitality? It says, the command is clear, show hospitality to whom? To one another, that is fellow believers, without grumbling. Without grumbling. Grumbling, by the way, if you've ever caught yourself grumbling, which sometimes we don't like to admit, this is just generally speaking, by the way, not even in terms of hospitality, but just grumbling, oh, I don't really want to do that. I don't like this. This is not fun. Why, God, did you put me through this? Why are we doing this? I don't understand. I'm angry. All grumbling, all complaining has a root in selfishness, doesn't it? All of it. This is why this text says, don't show hospitality grumbling along the way. You should show hospitality not because you're compelled to do it, not with complaining, thinking about, oh, this is going to cost me. I've got to devote a whole evening to this. I've got to have somebody in my home that I don't know. I'm going to have to spend a lot of energy in talking, and I don't really like to expend a lot of energy in talking. I'm not very comfortable. I don't like this. My wife wants to have someone over, but I don't want to, or vice versa. This is all what we're prone to because we love to operate from comfort rather than conviction, don't we? We love it. We default to it. Put me where I'm comfortable. That's what I like. We are called here to be hospitable, to put energy into preparing, getting ready for this, to have joy. This should be viewed as an honor, a privilege, a blessing to be hospitable to your brother and sister in Christ. And you might be asking, well, why would this be so vital? Why is this such a big deal? Why would this be such a big deal in Peter's time? Certainly they got bigger fish to fry. Why are they so concerned with being hospitable? I mean, the emperor is coming for them. Don't you get it? What is the name of this series? Holy Living in a Hostile World. That means for the believer, life on this earth is inhospitable. It's an inhospitable place. The world is under the sway of the evil one, and even these believers were being persecuted by those under the sway of the devil. Wherever they went, they would not necessarily be guaranteed safe haven, a place to rest, a place to be at peace, a place for joy, a place for like-mindedness. You know where they could find that? In a believer's home. Christians in this world grow weary. They become discouraged because they are away from their home with the Lord. They find it hard to rest, to be at peace in their heart. Hospitality, then, should be all the more important for each other, right? Have you ever met somebody before where you've said, wow, we have such kindred spirits? You ever met somebody like that? Somebody that's like you? Maybe they're from where you grew up. And what do you say? You often say, man, that was like a little taste of home. Every opportunity for the believers to be hospitable to each other should be like a little taste of home. Right? This world is not our home. I want to be around people who love Christ, not hate him. I want to be around people who have hope in death, not who have no hope. This is why this is needed. Continuing to flesh this out, broadly speaking, of course, we've already defined hospitality, generous to guests, love to strangers, receive and entertain hospitably. But more narrowly, what does this look like? Well, what first comes to mind when we think of hospitality? Well, having someone in our home.
That's often what we think of. It's certainly not only that, but it is one of the best ways to do so. This is perhaps the greatest way to show intentional hospitality, but it's not limited to this. And I just want us to think of this for a second. What blessing comes from showing hospitality? What blessing comes? Because maybe you're not prone to doing this or engaging in this because you're like, it's just a lot of work. I don't really want to, and I'm kind of too busy. Well, be reminded of the blessings. There's blessings for both the host and the ones hosted. Firstly, I want you to think of this. The host family actively combats selfishness and greed when they invite someone in their home. They actively combat it. You want to know one of the reasons why I don't set up my tithing to be just an automatic withdrawal each month where I don't think about it each month? You know why I don't set it up that way? Is because I want to wrestle every month with my own greed. I want to make myself click that button. I want to make myself examine in my heart if I'm right in giving. I don't want it to be an afterthought. I want to wrestle with the greed. When you invite someone in your home, you're actively combating selfishness and greed by spending money, time, and resources on blessing someone else. In this way, hosting someone is inherently or should be inherently sanctifying. By the way, children also learn from their example from their parents. Therefore, there can be great generational impact from being hospitable. If you grow up in a home where your parents never have anyone over, guess what? You're probably not going to have a whole lot of people over. If you grow up in a family where there's a bunch of excuses made, well, we just don't have time for that. We're going to focus on our family. We're going to do our thing. Well, guess what? That trains the next generation, and so on and so forth. There's blessing that comes when you host. Secondly, of course, the one being hosted is blessed with the generous sacrifice of that host family. Thirdly, both parties are blessed by the fellowship. When you have someone over in your home, you're blessed by the fellowship and ideally the conversation that forms a deeper bond with someone. Families that form such new and easy roads to minister to each other. You know, I've said this before, but relationship with one another is the key and the prerequisite to all sorts of ministry. We're called to pray for one another, right? But if I don't have a relationship with you, how do I know for what you need to be prayed for? We're called to bear one another's burdens. But if I don't know you, if I know nothing about you, how do I even know what burden you're carrying? How do I know how to express love to you? How do I even know if you're walking in sin if I don't even know what your life looks like? Hospitality, then, is inherently loving, and it inherently opens doors for all sorts of opportunities for brotherly love to be expressed. Alexander Strock says this in his book on biblical eldership, speaking of an elder who's called to be hospitable, but I think it reflects towards others. We shared this at our church family training last month. He says this, "Giving oneself to the care of God's people means sharing one's life and one's home with others. An open home is a sign of an open heart and a loving, sacrificial, serving spirit. A lack of hospitality is a sure sign of selfish, lifeless, and loveless Christianity." Well, why is this the case? Because often we want to hoard what we have. We don't want to spend it on others. We desire to keep things to ourselves. We're not actively trying to bless others. And this is why we love to come up with excuses. We are the best when it comes to defending ourselves. I don't even need to be trained for it. I know how to defend myself. Why did you not do this? Well, I'm not a good cook, or I'm not the best host. I'm not really trained in that way. I'm too busy. My life has just too much on the calendar. Don't have time for that. My home isn't big enough. I don't know if everybody would fit well. I'm embarrassed by how our home looks. I'm really awkward in conversation, so don't put me in a room with people. I don't want my home to get messed up. Or we don't have much money and could only cook simply, and I'd rather
prefer to have people over when I can cook them something fancy. Anytime our heart comes up with an objection, you ought to combat it with truth. Okay? So how would you respond to these objections? Well, for the too busy objection, too busy to obey God. Really? Is that what you're saying? The command is clear. Be hospitable to one another. Show hospitality to one another. Too busy to obey God. Are you more concerned with what someone else might think of you during that occasion rather than faithfulness to the call? Are you more concerned with what might happen to your home than obedience? And yes, if you invite Victoria and I in, and I bring Wesley and Blakely, something is likely to be destroyed. It's just going to happen. I'm sorry in advance. Show love to one another, right? Keep loving me despite that. But often we function this way. Now, don't get me wrong. Money is a legitimate consideration. Sometimes we don't have a ton of money. But guess what? There are cheap meals that can feed a lot of people. It's not really an excuse. There are cheap meals, and you can show hospitality to, but sometimes we don't want to because of the way it might make us look in their eyes. You don't have to lavishly provide for somebody to show hospitality. You just don't. And we shouldn't expect it either. I shared this at our church family training last month. We cannot be people that go into other people's homes and say, let's see how good of hosts this couple is, and have the rubric. Ah, I'm not going back to that family's house because they didn't serve me a 5-course meal. We should not be arrogant, snobby, in any way, acting against loving one another. Perhaps instead of being more concerned of what happens to our home or what happens to our bank account, we should be more concerned with what happens to our heart when we close our doors. Don't get me wrong. This isn't the only way to show hospitality. But you could take someone out to eat. You can bring someone a meal. You can generously bless someone by fulfilling a need in some way. Even in the church, not even around food, you can just be hospitable by bringing someone into a conversation, by introducing like-minded people in various stages of life together, cultivating relationships in the church, helping them get connected, paying attention to those on the outside and bringing them near. And the ones near, not being so focused on those just that they're close to. Remember, we've made a membership covenant with all of us. Not just some of us. Not just the ones that we really click with. Do you understand that, church? That should impact our lives. Kindness to one another in action. That can be even a brotherly hug to somebody. Or a sisterly hug. It can be, you can show hospitality to somebody by guarding their reputation. You might be saying, well, this is a whole lot of conversation about hospitality. Does God really care that much about hospitality? Isn't this just a peripheral command? Yeah, I should occasionally have someone in. Well, God does care about this. There are countless examples in the scriptures. Job was told to be hospitable. In Acts, we have multiple occasions in the early church where you had to show hospitality because that's where the church gathered. Over and over again. Did you know there's a dual qualification in the Bible when it comes to hospitality? To be an elder, you are called to be hospitable. It says in 1 Timothy 3:2, it says, therefore an elder or overseer must be above reproach, the husband of one wife, sober-minded, self-controlled, respectable, hospitable, able to teach. Did you know there's also a qualification for widows to be enrolled in the church and they must be hospitable? It's not just elders. For a widow whose husband dies and the church cares for her, one of the reasons that she can be qualified for that is if she's shown hospitality. 1 Timothy 5:10 says this, the widow has to have a reputation for good works. If she has brought up children, if she has shown hospitality, if she's washed the feet of the saints, has cared for the afflicted, and has devoted herself to every good work. Hospitality matters. You might say, well, why is this a qualification for both an elder and a widow alike? Because it reflects the virtue of Christ-like character.
We know this is commanded elsewhere. Romans 12, 13, contribute to the needs of the saints, seek to show hospitality. Hebrews 13, 2, do not neglect to show hospitality to strangers, for thereby some have entertained angels unawares. We're not going to get into that right now. But it was true for Abraham and Lot. They entertained angels unaware when they opened their home. And it matters how you treat the stranger because it's a direct reflection on how you treat Christ. You say, well, I don't like what you're saying. I don't know if I believe that. Well, turn in your Bibles to Matthew 25.

Matthew 25 is a sobering passage, speaking of the final judgment to come. By the way, the final judgment that even this passage has referenced in verse 7, the end of all things that are at hand. Verse 5 said, you better be ready to give an account to him who's ready to judge the living and the dead. Matthew 25, 31 says this, when the Son of Man comes in his glory, and all the angels with him, then he will sit on his glorious throne. Before him will be gathered all the nations, and he will separate people one from another as a shepherd separates the sheep from the goats. And he will place the sheep on his right, but the goats on the left. Then the king will say to those on his right, come, you who are blessed by my Father, inherit the kingdom prepared for you from the foundation of the world. For I was hungry, and you gave me food. I was thirsty, and you gave me drink. I was a stranger, and you welcomed me. I was naked, and you clothed me. I was sick, and you visited me. I was in prison, and you came to me. Then the righteous will answer him, saying, Lord, when did we see you hungry and feed you, or thirsty and give you a drink? And when did we see you a stranger and welcome you, or naked and clothe you? And when did we see you sick or in prison and visit you? And the king will answer them, truly I say to you, as you did it to one of the least of these, my brothers, you did it to me. And the passage goes on basically to later share the opposite is also true. Pretty sobering, isn't it? How you treat others matters because it's a direct reflection on how you treat Christ. But I don't want us to think of this just as a command that you have to like, okay, you're hitting this really hard. I guess I'm just going to have people over now. Remember what the passage said? Show hospitality without grumbling. So stop the grumbling right away. The Bible says that. Instead, right, view it as an act of worship as a family. I want to worship our great God by opening our home or doing this intentionally or doing that intentionally. I want to bless my brother or my sister in Christ. This family's been hurting and going through a lot. I want to have them over just to encourage them and love on them. I don't know this couple in church, but they're so kind. I want to get to know them more. I know this person is struggling. I want to fill a need. It's an opportunity to worship, not just a chore. It's clearly important. And that's why we're not perfect in this, but we try to help us have this hospitality focus. We have quarterly hospitality nights where we make an opportunity on a Wednesday night for you to have someone in your home. I hope you're taking advantage of that. But guess what? You don't need an organized thing to have someone in your home. Isn't that freeing? You don't need somebody to tell you, hey, do it on this night. You can do it anytime. Isn't that cool? We can worship the Lord and be hospitable anytime we want. So, just some application questions before we move to the next and final point. The application questions are this. How are you showing hospitality to your brothers and sisters in this room? What does this show about your heart for the Lord and for others? How are you planning to grow in this area? And by the way, men, if we're called to be the leaders in our home, you should lead in this discussion. And wives, if you're called to be the helpers in the home, you should try to help make sure this happens. This is Victoria does this all the time. Victoria makes this come alive. She knows. We talk about this. There is no restriction for us to have people over. Like, let's plan this time. She keeps a lot of the schedule. And guess what? She cooks. I don't cook. Praise the Lord. Praise the Lord for that. But she makes this happen. We might say, hey, there's this family we want to have over. This would be really good. And then I trust her to make all of that happen. And you know what she does? She does it without complaining, with joy, and it's a blessing. She'll come to me even and say, hey, maybe we should have this couple over because here's what I heard. I bet you this would really minister to them. And I, as the husband, should say, tell me what you need. Tell me what you need. Do you have funds for this month? Yes, let's make it happen. If you don't, what can we cut back on to make this happen? You see what I mean? There should be a dynamic where a husband and a wife are strategizing together to just be obedient to God. And it can be wonderful and worshipful. And when you die to yourself and say, I don't care what someone else thinks about my home or my food or whatever, guess how freeing that is? So you have spaghetti with some red sauce. Who cares?
Who cares? That's not the point of this. The emphasis is not on the type of hospitality that you show. It's, are you being hospitable? These are just things we should reference and know. Well, moving on, since that was painful enough. Second point, serve one another. This will be where we finish today. Verse 10 and 11, it says in verse 10, as each has received a gift, use it to serve one another as good stewards of God's varied grace. So let's acknowledge a few things at the outset here. There are three things we can observe. Firstly, everyone has received a gift. This is speaking of a spiritual gift, a gift that is imparted from the Spirit. As each has received a gift, all have received a gift, use it. So here's the command. You got to use it. You've received it. You're called to use it. And then what are you called to use it for? Well, for myself. Nope. It says, you've all received a gift, at least one. Use it to serve one another. Use it to serve one another as good stewards of God's varied grace. This is not speaking, by the way, that God gives a different saving grace to different people. That's not the grace being spoken of here. We know all believers are saved by grace through faith in Jesus Christ, and that not of our own doing, but a gift of God, not a result of works that we may not boast, right? We know this. This is not speaking of that, but there are additional graces. That word just means an undeserved gift, an undeserved blessing. There are additional graces in life that are distributed to the saints that are not all equal. You have giftings that I don't have, and I have giftings that you don't have, but guess what? We're all to use our giftings to serve one another. That's what this says. 1 Corinthians 12 says this in verse 4 through 7. It says, now there are a variety of gifts, but the same Spirit. There are a variety of service, but the same Lord. And there are a variety of activities, but it's the same God who empowers them all to everyone. To each is given the manifestation of the Spirit for the common good. And then this section goes into some gifts that some have ceased since then, some have continued on, but then it concludes with verse 11. All these are empowered by one and the same Spirit who apportions to each one individually as he wills. There are other passages if you want to look this up for spiritual gifts. Verse 28 through 30 of that same chapter, Romans 12, 6 through 8, Ephesians 4, 11 also. None of those lists are the same and none of them are exhaustive. That just means there's not just one set of gifts, but there are many gifts. And this passage just points out as each one has received a gift, you've received something from God and you're to use it. This passage really kind of broadly speaks of two giftings. And it's very broad. It's meant to be broad. You'll see it speaks of a speaking gift and a serving gift. Verse 11 says, whoever speaks as one who speaks oracles of God, whoever serves as one who serves by the strength that God supplies, in order that in everything God may be glorified through Jesus Christ. To him belong glory and dominion forever and ever. Amen. So here it's almost as if he's saying there are more vocal categories and more non-spoken categories. There are more public ministries. There are more private ministries. They're speaking and serving. Use it for the Lord. Use it to serve one another for God's glory. Notice also verse 10. I should have said this. At the end of verse 10, it says, as good stewards of God's varied grace. You know, to be a steward means to manage something that's not your own. It's given to you for a purpose. When you use your giftings, you're saying, thank you, God, for giving me this. I'm going to use what you gave me for the good of my brother or sister in Christ. And when you refuse to serve one another, you're saying, thank you for this gift. I'm going to do nothing with it. I'm not going to be a good steward with this. And you might, maybe there's an example that can help you this. Imagine somebody walked up to you. Imagine somebody walked up to you and said, hey, maybe it's a very wealthy person. They said, here is 10 grand. 10 grand. I want you to go down to where the homeless are. I want you to buy a ton of food. I want you to buy a ton of clothing. And I want you to clothe and feed all the homeless in this one area. And I want you to imagine receiving that 10,000 and saying, you know what? This is kind of nice. I kind of could use some $10,000.
So, nah, I'm not going to go do that. Would that not be so disrespectful to the person who said, hey, go do this. I'm giving you this freely to bless someone else. And yet, this is what happens when we don't even know that we have a gifting and certainly don't try to use it for somebody else. This verse makes very clear, all believers have been given a gift, not just ones on the platform, but all. And we're to use it for God's glory. The categories mentioned, of course, were speaking. This includes public ministries such as preaching, teaching, evangelism, exhortation, encouragement, those sorts of things. And here's what he says. If you're one that has been given a gift to speak, use it as you're speaking the oracles of God. He says in verse 11, whoever speaks as one who speaks oracles of God. Well, what does that mean? The word oracle just means an utterance or the words of God. If you speak, he's kind of highlighting two parts of this. Let your content be the things of God, and let your manner be fitting of the oracles of God. Here's what he means. As for the content, if your gift is to speak, then speak God's words, not your own opinion. You have the content defined for you. Preach the word in season and out of season. It's the duty of the speaker to speak words of wisdom. And guess where wisdom is found? The goal of the speaker is to serve the body, bless and edify others then in the content. And therefore, we can be greatly confident when we use God's word. As to the manner, meaning the mode of delivery, when you speak oracles of God, do you think that's a casual thing? Do you think when the prophets of old came into the camp of Israel and said, we have a word from God, do you think everybody just said, okay, just another Tuesday, let's sit around and just veg out and it's just another opportunity, you know? Just another word of a man, just another passing article in the newspaper, very casual. Oh no, there is reverence when God's words are spoken, right? This is why my manner, though it's okay to joke occasionally, should never be flippant, should never be casual. This is not a small thing. I am not here to be your buddy. I'm not here to build this supreme connection with you. Here's what I'm called to do. Preach the oracles of God. The content, and in the right manner. It is to be filled with reverence and seriousness and weightiness and urgency because in the words of God there is inherent authority and power. The speaker's manner ought to reflect that. And for me, as one who's received a gift of speaking, here's what I have to remember from this passage. I didn't earn it. It was given. You see that? Verse 10 says, we received it. We didn't have it. It was given as a gift. And I have to remember, it's not for myself. It's not for myself at all. It's for the blessing of the body. It's for Christ's fame and glory. It's for the good of all the body. We should all be reminded of that if you have a speaking gift. But then the second category is serving. It's a large category which really just encompasses all gifts outside of speaking. Grudem says it's any kind of helping or encouraging ministry. It's supposed to cast a very broad net here. That's why he uses these phrases. This refers to any support role, any encouragement role, often unseen roles in the church that contribute to its overall health and function. And that can practically mean like this. Our volunteers for children's ministry, for youth, for young adults, hospitality ministries, chair ministry, baptism ministries, our Titus 2 women's ministry, Sarah Circle, Hands of Grace, those who get together and pray, those who invite people and are warm to them. Maybe you don't preach, but you encourage one who does preach. And I know there are you in this room that do that. You might say, Josh, I can't preach, but I'm going to encourage you and pray for you. And I know you don't know how much that means. You may not be a pastor, but you want your pastors to know they're prayed for and loved. And there are so many to mention, deacons and all kinds of other lay help, any form of service you could think of.
The point is not to emphasize the type of service, but how one is called to serve and who they're called to serve for. Look what it says. Whoever serves, whatever you do, and it's presuming that you're serving, whoever serves as one who serves by the strength that God supplies, do it by his strength. Why? In order that in everything, God may be glorified through Jesus Christ. To him belong glory and dominion forever and ever. Amen. Notice, those who've been given gifts to serve must remember whose strength they serve in and work heartily as unto the Lord and not to men, but for God's glory, not for their own. We should never use any gifting for our own selfish gain or our own glory. There's no room for boasting in this equation. There's no room for comparing gifts, for that is irrelevant and foolish. There's no room for rivalry or empty conceit. All have been given gifts. All have value in the eyes of God. We are called to be faithful with these gifts. You know what? Faithfulness is more important than dynamic giftedness. Do you know this? You only have to be reading evangelical news for the past few years to really understand what I mean by that. There are men who can speak circles around you. They are dynamic and they are gifted, but they are not faithful. Faithfulness is far more important. We're not to say, wow, this person is exceptionally gifted and this person isn't. No, the question is, we're all gifted. Are you being faithful with your giftings? And notice, by the way, in this text completely, you know what's absent from these verses? Consumer Christianity. Consumer Christianity, which is a version of Christianity that says, I'm going to come and consume a nice product each week, but I have no interest in using my talents or my giftings for anyone else. Maybe that means that you don't think membership is all that important. Maybe that just means you don't really want to feel obligated to help someone. Maybe you think that I kind of like to be a member because I need my soul

Men, you can't change the diapers, so there you go. Good for you. But ladies, I'm done with the kid face. I don't want to change any more diapers in my life. I've done my time. Sounds like you're thinking a lot about yourself. Well, Sunday's my rest day, so I don't want to do anything for anyone else. Last time I checked, Sunday's a great day to worship the Lord, whether it's in hearing the word, serving, all the different aspects of our worship service. How are you serving the church? It shouldn't be a matter of if you're serving, but really just a matter of how am I serving and in what ways. And this is why whether you preach in front of millions or serve the tables of a few, it doesn't matter as long as you're faithful. As long as you're faithful. If you're having a public platform speaking ministry or in a quiet room where nobody is, whether your ministry is known or not, man, who are you laboring for? Because the Lord sees everything, doesn't he? And I know there are a ton of people in this church, I say it as often as I can, specifically our senior adults, who the reason why for this church's continued health, of course, is the Lord's faithfulness, but because we have so many prayer warriors who aren't up here, but they're on their knees praying at home when nobody sees every day. And if you think that I'm more gifted than that, you are sadly mistaken. We all have gifts. Use it for the glory of the Lord. And isn't this where this ends right here? Look at this. This is a phrase worthy of focus. In order that in everything God may be glorified through Jesus Christ. That's our ultimate aim, is the glory of Jesus Christ, the glory of God. And then this phrase, to him belong glory and dominion forever. Amen. Forever and ever. Amen. He alone is worthy of glory. He has dominion. He is the sovereign one. He is the king. He's the ruler of heaven and earth. He's mightier than the most intense earthquake, more terrifying than the greatest destruction you can imagine, more holy than any angel, more righteous than the most noble saint. He's far higher and more distant than the most distant star, and yet he's nearer than even your own heart. He's far more loving than the best spouse. He's far more merciful than the most gracious master. His light and glory exceeds any star. He is more just than the most righteous judge on the planet. He is more powerful than the fiercest warrior. He's more knowledgeable than the smartest person alive, more wise than the most educated scholar. He's far nobler than any earthly king. Our God is in the heavens, and he is almighty, and he alone is worthy of glory. He speaks, and the world was made. Legions of angels are at his command, and all of the whole earth is subject to his authority. It unquestionably belongs to him and him alone. Our whole lives are now called to be lived for his glory and the good of others. This is why 1 Corinthians 6:19 through 20 says, you were bought with a price. So now, glorify God in your body. Every Christian saved by God's grace has the privilege now of using all of our faculties, all of our desires, all of our thoughts, all of our speech, all of our actions to bless others and to glorify the only one worthy of glory. And the fact that he reigns is good news to the believer, isn't it? But there was a time in your life where his dominion was bad news. Do you know that? Maybe it's been a while since you thought about that. When you're outside of God's kingdom and you see him only as the judge, it's bad news that he is the king of God.

0: If you don't know Christ, maybe you assume that you, to you belongs the dominion, to you belongs the glory. But here is what you must realize. This text is true no matter what. To him belongs the glory and dominion forever and ever. Amen. You know what he's saying? He's calling you, creature, one created by him. He's calling you even now to acknowledge his rule and authority and to come to the King, knowing that you're a sinner and ready, that you are ready to receive forgiveness by trusting in his Son, Jesus Christ. He wants you to know his kingdom has no end, and you can come and be a part of that. You can come, but you must come humbly, not with a fist in the air, but with a humble recognition. I am lost and undone. Only in and through Jesus Christ can I be saved. If you come that way, then his dominion changes from something that's terrifying to something that is so encouraging. For his kingdom will have no end. Believers, show hospitality to one another and use whatever gifts you have to serve one another, to bless each other, and to glorify the only God worthy of all glory. Let's pray. Heavenly Father, we do acknowledge that you are glorious, that you are mighty and supreme. You are the great judge. And yet, in your kindness, you have shown yourself to be a great Savior, saving sinful man, sending your Son. Thank you, God. Help us now to respond with biblical love to each other. In areas where we've been convicted, let us run once again to you and receive forgiveness and cleansing. And may we joyfully want to obey, not with grumbling, not because we feel like we have to, but because we want to. Help our church to be known for true and genuine biblical love expressed in these ways. We pray this in Jesus' name. Amen.
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1: Our Bible verse today is found in the Psalms. 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Let your loving kindness, O Lord, be upon us, according as we have hoped in you. That was Psalm 33, verses 20 through 22. 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
1: From Psalm 40, verse 3, He has put a new song in my mouth, praise to our God. 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
1: If you are looking for a way to navigate this complicated life, Jesus said He is the way. 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And if you are looking for real meaning in life, both here and forever, Jesus said He is the life. 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We're here telling about the way, the truth, and the life. 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
2: Will you take your copy of God's Word and turn with me to John chapter 16? We'll continue our study. John chapter 16. Again, if you don't have a copy of the Bible, you should find one there in the chair in front of you. John chapter 16. It had been a strange and troubling night for the disciples. We've seen that as we've been studying through this section of Scripture. Jesus' public ministry had come to an end, and now he had the disciples sort of all to himself, and they had been in the upper room, and now they were making their way to the garden as Jesus continued to talk, and it had been strange, it had been unsettling to them, and in many ways. You remember Jesus washed the disciples' feet. This was so taboo. You remember Peter rebuked Jesus, really. He couldn't believe what he was seeing. And then Jesus went on to tell them that someone was going to betray them or betray him, and that person was among their group. And you've got to imagine they're wrestling with this as well. In chapter 13, beginning with verse 31, you remember that Jesus told them that he was going away. And to make it even worse, Jesus tells them at the end of chapter 15, in the beginning of chapter 16, that Christians are going to be hated for no other reason than the fact that they are followers of Jesus Christ. It's very unsettling for the disciples. However, throughout the evening, Jesus' purpose was to minister to them, to comfort them, to instruct them, to get them ready. What does it look like to live your life following Jesus when Jesus has returned to the Father? And Jesus is trying to help them to understand how to do that. He's trying to also comfort them. You remember in chapter 14, verse 1, he says, "Do not let your heart be troubled. Believe in God. Believe also in me." But in the moment, the disciples are so shaken up that, well, quite frankly, what Jesus is saying doesn't seem to be penetrating their heart. They just can't get past all of this that he was telling them, this idea that they were going to be without him. They must have felt very alone in that moment. What would they do if Jesus wasn't there? I mean, over the last 3 years, they had gotten used to being in the presence of God in the flesh. Really, anything after that is a huge step down, right? When you've gotten used to walking with God the Son, what are you going to say? What are you going to offer that would compete with that? Well, Jesus had a plan for that. And what he promised the disciples that night, he also promises to you and I, all who believe. In this passage, we're going to see what that promise means, what God promised and what that promise means to us. So with that, let's ask the Lord's blessing, and then we'll dig into the text. Heavenly Father, once again, we thank you for this time together. Dear Holy Spirit, we pray that you would minister through everything that goes on in the next several minutes. I pray that the truth of your word would sink deeply into our hearts, that we might grow in our walk with you, that we might be encouraged and strengthened in our faith, and that this may be evident to the world around us. And in this, may you be glorified. In Jesus' name, we pray. Amen. After Jesus told the disciples that they would be hated by the world, you see there in chapter 16, beginning with verse 4, he says, "But these things I have spoken to you," here's why, "so that when the hour comes, you may remember that I told you of them." He's trying to get the disciples ready for what they're about to encounter. Not only with his imminent death and then resurrection, but then the ministry even beyond that. And again, they're trying to come to terms with the fact that Jesus is not going to be with them, and they must feel like that they're alone. And it's here that Jesus promises his Spirit. Look with me there in verse 5. He says, "But now I am going to him who sent me, and none of you asks me, 'Where are you going?' But because I have said these things to you, sorrow has filled your heart." Now, it's important to remember in chapter 13, verse 6, and then in chapter 14, verse 5, both Peter and Thomas asked Jesus where he was going. Jesus is not making here a definitive statement that none of you have ever asked me this. We know that they have actually asked. The point that he's drawing out here is how distracted they were in the moment. They had lost sight even of what Jesus was trying to say to them. And he's trying to help them to understand something more important. He's trying to draw them back to the conversation that he's having with them. They had become so troubled that he was leaving that really they can't think of anything else. I think that's understandable. You and I have been in situations in life, haven't we, where some troubling thing happens to us, and that begins to consume our thoughts. We can know all of the truths about who God is and what he's doing, and then some tragedy or difficulty or uncertainty comes into our lives. And it seems that in the moment, all of that fades away. We become singularly focused on whatever this thing is that's before us. It's understandable. And it's the reason, by the way, that God gives us, I would suggest, his prescription in Philippians chapter 4, verse 8. What do we do when we have that runaway thinking? What do we do when we're in a situation similar to what the disciples were in, where they're stunned by what they're hearing, by the news that they've just got? How do we respond when our mind is consumed and gripped with fear and uncertainty? Well, the Apostle Paul tells us what we're to do. Verse 8 there in Philippians chapter 4, he says, "Finally, brethren, whatever is true, whatever is honorable, whatever is right, whatever is pure, whatever is lovely, whatever is of good repute, if there is any excellence and anything worthy of praise, dwell on these things." Now, if you're familiar with that passage of Scripture, you know that he has just been talking about the need for us to not be anxious. I think that's very important as we think about that part of it. That God tells us, be anxious for nothing, because we know in these places where some trouble has come into our life, it's very easy for our thoughts to be so consumed that we feel that it's completely out of control. And then God says, be anxious for nothing, and that should be an encouraging thought to us. It reminds us that this problem is not forcing us to be overwhelmed, that we're choosing that. He says, be anxious for nothing, but in everything with prayer and supplication. We're to come before God, and we're to bring our requests in the midst of our trials and our difficulty. Bring our requests to God. Plead with God. Ask for his help, his assistance. He says, do this with thanksgiving. This is remembering what God has done in the past. It's a reminder, even in the midst of the trial, where we're feeling overwhelmed. Thanksgiving reminds us to look over our shoulder at what God has done in the past, to help to put things back into perspective, to remind us that this thing that is in front of us is not all there is. And then, continuing on, he gives us, I think it, it it might be good to think about this as a filter for Christian thinking. As he says in verse 8, finally, brethren, whatever is true, whatever is honorable, whatever is right, whatever is pure, and so forth. He's telling us to filter our thinking through truth, to ask ourselves, is this thing that I'm meditating on, that's consuming my thoughts, is this true? Is it right? Is it pure? Or am I speculating? Am I worried about what might happen or what could happen? Am I dwelling on these things and now they're beginning to overwhelm me? They're beginning to consume my thinking. I think in large measure, that's what Jesus is doing here with the disciples. He's trying to bring them back and help them to understand, listen, guys, this is not the end. The disciples are troubled because Jesus is leaving. And he goes on here, and look what he says in verse 7. But I tell you the truth. It is to your advantage that I go away. For if I do not go away, the Helper will not come to you. But if I go, I will send him to you. Can you picture this scene? In their mind, Jesus is telling them the worst thing that he could have possibly said. But now he says, I tell you the truth, it is to your advantage that I go away. Can you imagine the puzzled looks that must have been on their face? Like, what is he talking about here? What they didn't understand was that God was about to do something unthinkable. God was about to do something unimaginable, something that they would have never dreamed of. Jesus was going to the cross. And it's because of this and this alone, it's because Jesus paid the penalty for sin, that people can be forgiven, that the relationship between God and man can exists, that people can be welcomed into the family of God. Because of this, people can be rescued from the wrath of God. That begins to shed light on Jesus' statement here. It is to your advantage. Hey, by the way, if you are an unbeliever, if you don't know Jesus Christ as your Lord and Savior, let me tell you that it is appointed once for a man to die and then to face the judgment. And the Bible says that all have sinned and fall short of the glory of God. But because of what Jesus has done, if you'll repent and put your faith in him as your Lord and Savior, the Bible says that you will be forgiven. Jesus is going away, and it means that sin is going to be paid for, but it's also to their advantage, because it also means that the Holy Spirit was going to come and live inside every person who is born again. Let me remind you of something we looked at a few weeks ago in chapter 14, verse 17. If you'll flip back there, Jesus again speaking. Let's back up to verse 16 just to kind of set the context. He says, I will ask the Father, and he will give you another helper, that he may be with you forever. That is the Spirit of truth, whom the world cannot receive because it does not see him or know him. But you know him. Now, notice this very last statement. Because he abides with you and will be in you. God was about to do something incredible. Throughout the Old Testament, we see that the Holy Spirit is dwelling with people, dwelling among them. As you think, for example, the picture that you see in the Old Testament, even as the Israelites were commanded to set up their camp and the tabernacle was to be set there in the middle of it, it was a reminder to them that God was with them. Certainly the case could be made that there were times when God indwelled people. But Jesus is speaking here in this verse about something new that was going to happen. He says, and he will be in you. God is no longer just going to dwell with you. God is going to be in you. And that fact alone is just mind-blowing. It's absolutely incredible to think about this. Is to think about, as I commented during our celebration of the Lord's Supper, thinking back about how we go from God's very good creation in just one chapter, you see man rebelling against God and sin being brought into this world, and now God is doing this incredible thing, sending his Son. His Son's going to pay the penalty for sin. His Son is going to make the way available to us. And now Jesus is just building on this and saying, God will actually dwell in you. Now, let's just take a moment here and pull off the side of the road. We don't want to get into theological heresy. We don't want to imagine that what Jesus is teaching here, that somehow the believer and the Holy Spirit have become some sort of intertwined amalgamation, and now that we have somehow become God. That's not at all what Jesus is talking about here. That's not at all what the Bible teaches about the indwelling of the Holy Spirit. The idea here is that the Spirit of God lives inside the believer. This is incredible. It's an incredible thing that God is doing here. But certainly it goes

Joseph. You remember Joseph in the Old Testament. Here's this young man, probably a little bit of a brat as far as his brothers were concerned. They hated him so much, they sell him into slavery. You must really have gotten on your brother's nerves. Can you imagine the day? They're out there in this field, and they've thrown Joseph into a pit. Now they're pulling him out, and he's getting tied up, and he's getting hauled away. And he's got to be looking back at his brothers going, what's this all about? And they allowed him. He sold into slavery, and he gets down to Egypt and wound up becoming a slave of a very powerful man, chief bodyguard for Pharaoh. Things are going well, you remember? Things are going well. God is blessing him. He had gotten into a very bad circumstance, but God is blessing him. And then you remember Pharaoh's wife lied about him, and he winds up in prison. Can you think about the nights that Joseph spent in prison thinking about this? What's going on here? Wrongly accused. I'm sitting in a dungeon. I was betrayed by my own brothers. And then look what God did. What only God can do. Rescue this man, made him the second in command in Egypt. The point that I'm trying to draw out for you as we're thinking about what's going on here is how God just has a habit of taking terrible situations, very bad situations, ugly things that come into our life, and he can make something beautiful that we never even imagined. God can take a big bag of stinking, ugly garbage. It's been thrown into your life, and he can do something that you never imagined. God can take a heart that's been shattered by loss and disappointment, by abuse, and like a potter, he takes those shards of your broken heart and shapes them, gives you a heart of compassion, a heart of faith, a heart of strength. Doesn't mean that the problem is all gone or that it's reversed. Jesus was still going to go away. But God used this hard thing to do something wonderful, to save those who believe. And then as he's talking in this passage, to give the Holy Spirit to live in those who believe. And what you see is that the Holy Spirit isn't just living inside of you as if that wasn't enough. But he's actually, as you continue on in this passage of Scripture, he's actually working in us and through us as an instrument to do his work in the world. Look at verse 8. He says here, "And when he comes, will convict the world concerning sin and righteousness and the judgment." That word convict, it means to bring someone to the point that they recognize the wrong that they've done. And that's an important ministry of the Holy Spirit. Maybe you say, I don't like to be convicted. I don't like for the wrong that I've done to be pointed out. But it's only in understanding the problem that we see the cure. The relevance of the shed blood of Christ becomes apparent when we recognize that we've sinned against a holy God and that the only way that sin can be paid for is through Christ. If you don't know you have a problem, you're not going to be interested in the cure. And so the Holy Spirit convicts. And what does he convict of? Look at verse 9. Concerning sin, because they do not believe in me. That word sin, by the way, is in the singular. And it refers to the singular sin of not believing in Jesus. It's this sin that results in unbelievers going to hell, not believing in Jesus. And so the Holy Spirit convicts the world concerning sin. But you also see in verse 10, the Holy Spirit convicts concerning righteousness.
because I go to the Father and you no longer

0: see me? When Jesus was here on earth, the religious leaders, you remember, they accused him of being unrighteous. They accused him of being a liar and a false teacher. And what Jesus is talking about here is that when he rose from the grave, and then when he would later ascend back to the Father, it proved that he was actually who he said he was. It proved that he was the righteous one that he claimed to be. It would demonstrate that to the Holy Spirit, or to the whole world, and now the Holy Spirit convicts people that true righteousness is found in Christ. You also see in verse 11 that the Holy Spirit convicts concerning judgment, because the ruler of this world has been judged. Although at this time it seems like that evil and Satan are in control of this world, however, with Jesus' death, Satan's power has been defeated. His fate is set. That's what he's talking about here. And the Holy Spirit convicts people who rebel against God. Their fate will be the same as Satan. As we look at the world today, many people wonder if the wheels are coming off the wagon. You look at the global conflict. People fear things are out of control. If you've been watching the news this past week, the fears over the advancements in artificial intelligence, people fearing that computers are going to launch nuclear weapons and destroy human beings. There are others who have fears over socialism becoming popular in this country. There are many who wonder if this country ultimately isn't going to be much more like Russia or China or Cuba. They're worried about the direction that the nation is heading in. Closer to home, many people believe that their family is running off the rails. Family members fighting with each other, willing to write each other off and have no contact over these issues of gender and sexuality. The list could go on. The point that I'm making here, just taking note of the difficulties, the struggles that are going on in this world, and many people are fearful. Dealing with this can make people feel that they're alone, like nobody's in control. Like the world is just spinning out of control. And this passage teaches not only that the Holy Spirit is in the world, but it also teaches us that he is actively at work in the world. Don't imagine that this idea is some theological concept that has no practical relevance to us. God is helping us to see that in the way that he was involved in the world by sending his own son, he continues to be involved in this world by sending the Holy Spirit to indwell the believer. And the believer is at work. I'm sorry, the Holy Spirit is at work in this world. Things are not out of control. And Christians need to live their lives with this reality in their mind. Christians need to believe what God has said and not to look at the things that are going on around us and look at the news and think that this is the final answer. But Christian, God's Spirit is in you. And he's at work. And this convicting ministry, by the way, oftentimes takes place through the efforts of believers. As we open our mouth to share the truth of the gospel, as we refuse to be ashamed of the gospel, as we're willing to stand against this culture and call sin what it is, the Holy Spirit is ministering through you to bring about that convicting work. But for so many Christians, he's muted us. Christians are to be salt and light in this world. And so often Christians are fearful about what others will think about them. Or Christians are so busy with the tasks of life that they have no time to be followers of Christ. To imagine that simply coming to church on Sunday checks my religious box and then I go back and do whatever I want. Listen, we are to be ministers of reconciliation. Where are you? What is your station in life? Don't imagine that you are there by happenstance. Don't imagine that you're there simply because of your own ingenuity or your own skill. God has placed you where you are, in your family, in your community, in your job. He's placed you there to show the light of Christ. There is no hope in this world. And I would tell you, we think about these things that the world is wrestling with. The fear, this thing with artificial intelligence, I don't know if you saw, this is all over the news. And you have very smart, intelligent heads of companies standing there saying, yes, yes, it is happening. People are fearful about this. But Christian, we do not need to be afraid. Because before the foundation of the world, God has ordained all of our days when as yet there was not one of them. You will not add so much of as a second to the time of your life, nor will anybody or anything take even a second away. But we are to be about our Father's business, and Christians, especially here in America, have become so enchanted, so enamored with this world, with this life that we have, that they couldn't care less about people that are dying and going to hell. People say, well, I don't believe in hell. You don't have to believe in it. You will go there if you don't know Christ. But we have an answer. We have the answer. God is working in this world. And He means to work through you, Christian. How is your life being used by God? What is it that you're doing? Every single one of us, God has a purpose and He has a plan. He is working out His plan through this church, through your lives individually, through the various churches around this area, to push back against this darkness. The problem is we just don't take God very seriously. The problem is we tend to see the Holy Spirit as irrelevant. Doesn't make a lot of difference to us. We don't marvel at what God has done. We don't allow our hearts to be gripped by the fact that the God who said, "Let there be light," that if you're a believer, His Spirit is in you. No matter where you go and what you do, no matter what you face, God is in you. It should give us strength and courage and faith to walk boldly into this world, to stop looking at our own perceived inadequacies and insufficiencies and lack of resources, and to say, God has placed me here and God changes people's hearts. All I'm doing is opening my mouth and speaking life. It's a normal Christian life. God is at work in this world. And it looks hopeless, and I would tell you a lot of it is because Christians are silent. So God's at work in the world. Christian, He's also working in you. He's working in you, not just through you, but in you. Look with me there, verse 12. I have many more things to say to you, but you cannot bear them now. The disciples are struggling to come to terms with Jesus telling them that He was going to be returning to the Father. Beginning in John chapter 3, verse 14, you remember Jesus talked about being crucified. And then He repeated this in chapter 8, verse 28, and then again in chapter 12, verses 32 to 34. Disciples don't know what to make of this. Their hearts are troubled. This idea of a crucified Messiah had no place in their understanding. However, there was much more that Jesus' disciples needed to know if they were going to grow in Christ and disciple others. Therefore, He's telling them the Holy Spirit would continue the teaching ministry that He had begun. After Jesus was resurrected and ascended to the Father, the Holy Spirit would continue on that teaching ministry. And He goes on in verse 31 describing, He says, "But when He, the Spirit of truth, comes, He will guide you into all the truth, for He will not speak on his own initiative. But whatever he hears, he will speak, and he will disclose to you what is to come. He will glorify me, for he will take of mine and disclose it to you. All things that the Father has are mine. Therefore, I said that he takes of mine and will disclose it to you. Now, as you're working to unpack that passage, understand first Jesus is talking specifically to the disciples. And he's assuring them, first off, that the Holy Spirit will glorify him by guiding them into all truth. You remember we've talked about this. This is God's purpose in creation. Above all else, it's not about dealing with me and my problems. Above all else, God's purpose in creation is to glorify himself, to exalt Jesus Christ by redeeming a people for his Son, through his Son. This is what God is doing in this world above all else, and he's assuring them that the Holy Spirit will glorify him by guiding them into all truth. Nothing would be hidden from them. Although they were wrestling with the idea of Jesus' death, after his resurrection, the Holy Spirit would help them. He would help them to connect the dots, to understand what was going on here. To that point in human history, the sacrifice of the Messiah was a truth that had been veiled. It had not been revealed, but it was about to be. They were about to witness this. And the Holy Spirit would later fully reveal and help them to understand what it was that God was doing, why God had done this thing. This is not what they ever imagined or looked for in a Messiah. But he's telling them, he says, look, guys, the Holy Spirit is going to help you to understand what's going on. And he would continue to work in the disciples because they would ultimately, they would produce the Word of God, the New Testament. God would work through them. That's the application directly for their lives. What about ours? Well, the Holy Spirit continues in this ministry. He's not working with us the way that he did the disciples in terms of giving us the inspired Word of God. But what he's doing is he's taking the inspired Word of God and he's illuminating it to us. This is necessary, by the way. When you think about the study of God's Word, it's not simply a literary exercise. Listen, unbelievers can read the words and understand the words. What the Holy Spirit does is illuminate the truth. He seals the truth in the heart of the believer that we look at, for example, the teaching, the fact that Jesus Christ is God the Son, that he died on the cross, that he was buried and he rose 3 days later. The Holy Spirit illuminates that truth to us, gives us the faith to believe. This is the distinction between the believer and the unbeliever. It's the work of the Holy Spirit in the believer to give you the trust. Listen, Christian, you shouldn't base whether what you believe is true or not on what the world believes. Don't use that as a measurement. The world mocks Christians for believing that there's life after death. The world mocks Christians for believing that Jesus Christ is coming again. The world mocks Christians for following and trusting God and trusting that God is at work in their lives. They mock us. And the problem is that we're so much more accustomed to listening to those voices that we don't even hear the Word of God. But if you will get into the Word of God, I guarantee if you're a believer, the Holy Spirit will illuminate this to you and help you to see and to understand what God is doing. So he continues on with that ministry. And we follow him. We trust him. We walk with the Holy Spirit who indwells in us. Christian, here's the point that I'm drawing out for you from the text today. You're not alone. The Holy Spirit is at work. He's not just at work, but he is in you. The Holy Spirit is actively working in the lives of the believer. He's providing guidance and comfort and truth. So often, however, we ignore that, don't we? Let's go back to what we talked about here just a little while ago, Philippians 4:8. People in our culture consumed with anxiety. I understand why the world looks to solutions outside of God's word to help with that. I don't understand why believers would think that God was not sufficient to help them with their anxiety. Why is God not sufficient to help people overcome addiction? Why is God not sufficient to help people who are consumed with despair? Why is it that we look to the world and their solutions? Because we're not listening to what God says. We're not trusting what God says. Christ and His Word are sufficient. God is at work in you, Christian. And what He means to do in large measure is minister to you through His Word. He wants us to learn to live and to interpret life circumstances according to what He has said, rather than according to what we feel or what we see everybody around us doing. God wants us to trust Him. So Christian, if we're going to do this, this is going to require we have a steady diet of the Word of God. We need to be consuming the Word of God. Colossians, Paul writes in chapter 3, verse 16, let the Word of Christ richly dwell within you. Is God's Word richly dwelling within you? Let me ask you a question. If this week you had a conversation with a friend or a coworker who was struggling with anxiety, what would you say? Would you quote Dr. Phil or Oprah, one of them, and their vast wisdom? Would you tell them to go talk to a psychiatrist? Or would you open your Bible to Philippians chapter 4 and say, friend, let me tell you, if you don't know Christ, you have a much bigger problem than you're worried about right now. Put your faith in Jesus, and then know that Christ will help you in your difficulties and your trials and your troubles. Listen, you can't do that if the Word of Christ is not richly dwelling within you. Christians should know what the Bible teaches from front to back. Why? Because Christians should be in God's Word, understanding what it says, understanding theology, Christian theology. So often through the years, Christians have been hoodwinked by false teachers for no other reason than they don't know the truth. And they hear something and it sounds good and they believe it. And yet it conflicts with the Word of God. And so, Christian, how are you going to walk with the Spirit? You need a steady diet of the Word of God. You also need a strong prayer life. You need a prayer life that is truly dependent upon God. Have you got some problem or need in your life that if it doesn't get taken care of, you're going to have a bigger problem? Do you trust God? Do you think that God can intervene in your life and in your circumstance? Do you believe that God can do the supernatural? Do you believe that God can move mountains? That He can fill in valleys, that He can provide for things that seem unattainable. God is calling us to a faith where we are all in with Him. If He doesn't come through, we have no hope. And yet I think that Christians so often today, we live our lives by what we can see and what we can understand and how we can plan. Christian, where in your life are you taking a step of faith? If God doesn't come through, you're going to fall flat on your face. I don't think that Christians oftentimes do that. in our culture. We don't trust God. We don't see prayer as being of any worth. It's a religious box. Let's say the words, okay, check the box and move on. And yet God has invited us into a prayer life where we are speaking, where we are communing with the God who has created all things. And he says to his children, come before me and ask. Ask. And it's not just saying the words, it's trusting God. It's God, I'm consumed with fear and worry over this circumstance. My kids are running off the rails. My marriage is in trouble. My health is not something that the doctors can do anything about. God, I need you. I'm dependent upon you. Listen, what God is inviting us into is a real relationship, and he has supplied the resource of the Spirit of God indwelling us to enable us, to equip us, to go before us, to provide for us. And so often I think that Christians live their life as if it's all up to them. It's up to their own ingenuity. Listen, believe that God's Spirit is with you, enabling you and empowering you to walk by faith. Where is it in your life that you need to take a step of faith? I'm not talking about piddling around on the edges of Christianity. Where is God calling you to jump off into the deep end? To trust God. To take a step of faith in the name of Jesus, trusting God, and if he doesn't come through, you're going to fall flat on your face. I remember back in 2007, Dee Dee and I were convinced that God was calling us into ministry. And I believe that God was calling us to take a step of faith, to go into a nonprofit for me to become a director of Child Evangelism Fellowship. The ministry that was calling me did not have the money to pay me. And I remember we came to this place where we had been praying about this and saying, God, what do we do? And I was sure that this is where God was calling us to go. I remember packing up everything we had. We had to go up to Missouri for 3 months to go through some training before I could start work. I remember packing up everything we had and loading our kids up in the car with, I think, about $300. Going to Missouri. Had no idea how we were going to get there, how we were going to live when we were there, or how we were going to get back, but I knew God was calling us. You know what he did? He got us there. He got us through, and he got us back. I didn't lose any weight along the way, by the way. Now, that may not be a good thing. But it still touches my heart to this day because I watched God provide for our family. And then we got back 3 months later. I didn't draw my first check for about another 9 months. And I watched God provide for our family miraculously, day after day, week after week, month after month. I'm not sharing that story with you to point to me. I'm sharing that story with you to point to Jesus. I watched God provide over and over and over again in supernatural ways. I remember the week before I was going to get my first paycheck, Dee Dee and I were taking a walk. We lived down in New Smyrna. And I said, I'm thinking about telling the board, don't pay me. Because this has been incredible. And once I'm getting a check, we go back to life as normal. Listen to me. I'm sharing that to brag on Jesus and to tell you, God will provide. God will go before you. What situation in your life? Do you have a loved one who you think is so lost that there's no way that Jesus could get a hold of them. God did it with the Apostle Paul, didn't he? He opened his eyes on the road to Damascus. While that man was on his way to persecute Christians, God opened his eyes. Do you faithfully and fervently pray for your loved ones who are lost, forgetting about what they do and what they say and how they act? Do you cry out to God, beg God, plead God? Do you beat on the doors of heaven? Save them, Lord. Is God at work in you? Or are you living your life for the American dream? I guarantee you, if you're doing that, you're going to come down to the end and wish you could do it over again when you're standing before the presence of the Lord and have very little to show for your life. Maybe God has you here today to stir your heart. Where can you take a step of faith and trust the Holy Spirit who indwells you to provide step by step? I want to encourage you to do that.
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0: Did man live with dinosaurs? 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
2: 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Sometimes it came from one bad decision. And sometimes you've repeated it so long, it started sounding like the truth. But God does not identify you by the worst moment in your story. In Christ, failure is not your name. 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You are known. You are loved. You are someone mercy came looking for. 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

0: Our Bible verse today is found in the Psalms. Our soul waits for the Lord. He is our help and our shield. For our heart rejoices in Him because we trust in His holy name. Let your loving kindness, O Lord, be upon us, according as we have hoped in you. That was Psalm 33, verses 20 through 22. 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
1: For American Family News, I'm Chris Woodward. With just 46 days until the midterm election, Democrats and Republicans are wasting little time getting out the vote. That includes Vice President J.D. Vance. He traveled to Iowa today to reach out to farmers.
2: I may be most proud of what we've been able to do for Iowa farmers and farmers all across the United States of America. You know, and I know, that our farmers are the hardest working, they're the most patriotic men and women that any of us will ever meet.
1: President Trump won Iowa in the last three presidential elections, but Democrats say the current administration has not done enough to combat inflation. Republicans argue that Democrats are part of the problem with big spending bills and stimulus packages under President Biden. A California town installed 143 flock cameras, creating backlash at a citywide forum. Here's Fox TV reporter Tom Vakor.
3: If flock cameras are anything, they're modern-day double-edged digital swords that can be used for good or for bad. The Santa Rosa Police Department has a flock of 143 of the controversial cameras. So, Santa Rosa Police Chief John Cragen hosted an early evening interactive forum.
4: And I'm going to provide a comprehensive overview of our automated license plate reader program, of our policies, our procedures, our training.
3: Between 400 and 500 people showed up, mostly to express heartfelt concerns.
1: The rollout of flock cameras has triggered nationwide controversy over concerns about privacy, abuse of power, and mass surveillance. While pregnancy resource centers offer vital clinical care, local churches are stepping up in a big way to support abortion-vulnerable mothers. Autumn Christensen of Her Plan says churches are uniquely positioned to offer both emotional and material backing.
5: One of the things that churches can do is they can be a place where moms and single-parent households or even couples who are struggling can go to receive material support and be introduced to a community of emotional support.
1: From mother baby resource closets stocked with diapers and cribs to church parking lot events providing free oil changes and family support, communities are proving that moms do not have to face crisis pregnancies alone.
5: They had women from the church, families from the church there to welcome each mom and their kids into their playground and into the church space and just talk with them and support them and love on them, give them a gift, really offer them both emotional and financial support, showing the hands and feet of Christ, really being the church.
1: Christensen encourages individuals to find out how they can plug in. You can take a quick 10-question survey to find custom volunteer pathways right in your neighborhood at the Her Plan website. A new cat species has been identified for the first time in more than a century, and it's a 3-pound miniature leopard look-alike. Fox's Gianna Gelosi has more information.
6: The tiny feline is named the Leopardus tilcayo and was found in Bolivia's lush Yungas forest after a biologist received a call in 2016 about a weird cat given to a local wildlife sanctuary. It came from a local man who found it as a kitten on a road near the forest. He took the kitten in, thinking it was a domestic breed until its wild side appeared. Then he gave it up to the sanctuary. The tilcayo is 18 inches long and weighs just 3 pounds, making it smaller than the average house cat. It's light brown, slender, and covered in spots like a leopard. After years of research, biologists realized they had found the first new cat species since 1923. Still, little is known about the tilcayo, including the size of its wild population, how it reproduces, what it eats, and how it lives day to day.
1: In final news, a new report blames a millisecond software defect for the cancellation of over 2,000 flights in and out of the United Kingdom last week. NATS, formerly known as National Air Traffic Services, said today that the glitch on September 8th was behind the mayhem at British airports and beyond, rather than any human failings, as many had speculated at the time. It said a software defect in the National Airspace System, which allocates code so air traffic controllers can identify flights on radar, was behind the decision to axe the flights. The move impacted hundreds of thousands of travelers. Find more news on AFN.net.

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1: During Jesus' ministry on earth, he miraculously demonstrated again and again that he came from God and that he was indeed the God-man. However, even though some of the religious leaders had seen Jesus work these powerful miracles again and again, they would not believe that Jesus was the Messiah. For example, listen to what happened on this particular occasion.
2: Then a demon-possessed man who was blind and unable to speak was brought to Jesus. He healed him so that the man could both speak and see. And all the crowds were astounded and said, "Perhaps this is the son of David." When the Pharisees heard this, they said, "The man drives out demons only by Beelzebul, the ruler of the demons."
1: Note what has just happened. In the full light of Christ's enormous power, these men attributed the Holy Spirit's divine work to Satan. These religious leaders' hearts were so calloused and their consciences were so seared, they cut themselves off from God's grace. And for them, this was the unpardonable sin. What does this mean for us today? Well, the truth is that there's only one unpardonable sin. It's when we finally reject Jesus Christ as the Savior of the world. The fact is, if you're concerned about your relationship with God, you have certainly not committed the unpardonable sin. Instead, you are responding to his love and grace. So listen to God's Spirit and receive the gift of salvation today, and always remember this principle to live by. We should assure people that they have not committed the unpardonable sin and encourage them to receive the gift of eternal life.
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1: For American Family News, I'm Chris Woodward. With just 46 days until the midterm election, Democrats and Republicans are wasting little time getting out the vote. That includes Vice President J.D. Vance. He traveled to Iowa today to reach out to farmers.
2: I may be most proud of what we've been able to do for Iowa farmers and farmers all across the United States of America. You know, and I know, that our farmers are the hardest working. They're the most patriotic men and women that any of us will ever meet.
1: President Trump won Iowa in the last three presidential elections, but Democrats say the current administration has not done enough to combat inflation. Republicans argue that Democrats are part of the problem with big spending bills and stimulus packages under President Biden. A California town installed 143 flock cameras, creating backlash at a citywide forum. Here's Fox TV reporter Tom Vakor.
3: If flock cameras are anything, they're modern-day, double-edged digital swords that can be used for good or for bad. The Santa Rosa Police Department has a flock of 143 of the controversial cameras. So, Santa Rosa Police Chief John Cragen hosted an early evening interactive forum.
4: And I'm going to provide a comprehensive overview of our automated license plate reader program, of our policies, our procedures, our training.
3: Between 400 and 500 people showed up, mostly to express heartfelt concerns.
1: The rollout of flock cameras has triggered nationwide controversy over concerns about privacy, abuse of power, and mass surveillance. While pregnancy resource centers offer vital clinical care, local churches are stepping up in a big way to support abortion-vulnerable mothers. Autumn Christensen of Her Plan says churches are uniquely positioned to offer both emotional and material backing.
5: One of the things that churches can do is they can be a place where moms and single-parent households or even couples who are struggling can go to receive material support and be introduced to a community of emotional support.
1: From mother baby resource closets stocked with diapers and cribs to church parking lot events providing free oil changes and family support, communities are proving that moms do not have to face crisis pregnancies alone.
5: They had women from the church, families from the church there to welcome each mom and their kids into their playground and into the church space and just talk with them and support them and love on them, give them a gift, really offer them both emotional and financial support, showing the hands and feet of Christ, really being the church.
1: Christensen encourages individuals to find out how they can plug in. You can take a quick 10-question survey to find custom volunteer pathways right in your neighborhood at the Her Plan website. A new cat species has been identified for the first time in more than a century, and it's a 3-pound miniature leopard look-alike. Fox's Gianna Gelosi has more information.
6: The tiny feline is named the Leopardus tilcayo and was found in Bolivia's lush Yungas forest after a biologist received a call in 2016 about a weird cat given to a local wildlife sanctuary. It came from a local man who found it as a kitten on a road near the forest. He took the kitten in, thinking it was a domestic breed until its wild side appeared. Then he gave it up to the sanctuary. The tilcayo is 18 inches long and weighs just 3 pounds, making it smaller than the average house cat. It's light brown, slender, and covered in spots like a leopard. After years of research, biologists realized they had found the first new cat species since 1923. Still, little is known about the tilcayo, including the size of its wild population, how it reproduces, what it eats, and how it lives day to day.
1: In final news, a new report blames a millisecond software defect for the cancellation of over 2,000 flights in and out of the United Kingdom last week. NATS, formerly known as National Air Traffic Services, said today that the glitch on September 8th was behind the mayhem at British airports and beyond, rather than any human failings, as many had speculated at the time. It said a software defect in the National Airspace System, which allocates code so air traffic controllers can identify flights on radar, was behind the decision to axe the flights. The move impacted hundreds of thousands of travelers. Find more news on AFN.net.

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This is John MacArthur. Please join me for today's Portraits of Grace. When you received Jesus Christ as your Lord and Savior, you became a new creation and your life began to center on Him rather than yourself. The Holy Spirit began to transform your attitudes and your actions. As a result, you started pursuing God's glory instead of worldly pleasures. But I must admonish you, just as Paul did to the Corinthians, test yourselves to see if you're really in the faith. Examine yourselves. Don't ever be deluded about your relationship with Christ. Did those changes really take place? Do you now have a living hope? Are you fixed on a glorious eternal inheritance? Has your life changed? Be sure your faith is real. That's the most important issue of all. This is John MacArthur encouraging you to live as Portraits of Grace.

Clouds in sight. Who walks up to a giant and picks a fight? Who turns a lion's den into a petting zoo? Who can have church in a fiery furnace?

0: Some people here are burdened with guilt. You're not able somehow to set yourself free from that burden that you carry around like a sack full of stones. Well, why do we have this guilt? Lack of faith? Because faith understands that the precious blood of the Lord Jesus Christ has atoned for that. But you can believe that intellectually, or you can hear about it theologically, but faith lays hold of it. May I tell you what faith is? Faith is my acceptance of God's acceptance of me. God receives us, not because of our own goodness, but when we come to Him just in faith, therefore being justified by faith, we have peace with God through our Lord Jesus Christ.
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0: Hi, I'm Todd Nettleton, and this is the Voice of the Martyrs Radio. For many years, the government in Vietnam has shown their opposition to Christians in various ways. While their methods are sometimes subtle, their intention is to slow and control the growth of the church. Some people are fired from their jobs. Sometimes government contract payments are reduced to create financial hardship. In many cases, the government denies access to Bibles. Just recently, the Vietnamese government established a new law which restricts freedom of religion. Churches are even more regulated by the government, and pastors cannot be ordained without local government authorities granting approval. Pray for churches and pastors in Vietnam to have wisdom and perseverance.
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0: Our Bible verse today is found in the Psalms. Our soul waits for the Lord. He is our help and our shield. For our heart rejoices in Him because we trust in His holy name. Let your loving kindness, O Lord, be upon us, according as we have hoped in you. That was Psalm 33, verses 20 through 22. This is WJLU New Smyrna Beach and WJLH Flagler Beach.
1: Welcome to Science, Scripture, and Salvation, a radio ministry of the Institute for Creation Research. In this program, we want to encourage you in your Christian faith by showing how scientific evidence supports the Bible, particularly the Genesis account. The book of Genesis lays the foundation for all matters addressed in the rest of the Bible: the nature of God, His sovereignty in creation, man's purpose, sin, marriage, family, and why we need a Savior are all introduced and explained in Genesis. When we see that the first and most foundational book of the Bible can be trusted in all matters, including science, it builds confidence in the rest of the inspired Word all the way to Revelation. Joining us on today's show is Dr. Tim Clary, geologist and research associate with the Institute for Creation Research. Here's Dr. Clary.
2: Today we're going to be talking about something a little bit different than some of the other talks I've given for this program. We're going to talk about the Chicxulub impact site in Yucatan, Mexico. This is claimed by the secular world to be the smoking gun, or the site where the asteroid hit that wiped out the dinosaurs. And so almost every TV show you watch, every movie you watch now, we'll talk about this asteroid that wiped out the dinosaurs. And the Chicxulub site in the northern part of the Yucatan Peninsula is supposedly that site. So I kind of like to think of this as a smoky gun, or is it just smoke? And we're going to look at the facts and the evidence and pro and con, and then we'll conclude with some sort of a summary that there really isn't that strong of evidence for an asteroid impact, at least a major impact that hit at the Yucatan. Yeah, but the secular world needs a story. They need to come up with some sort of a story because they reject the Word of God. The secular world rejects the history of the Bible, that there was a flood. They reject that God created everything to reproduce in their own image. And so because they reject that, they need a story to explain, why did dinosaurs go extinct? Why are these great creatures out there? Huge animals, over 100 feet long in some cases, and small ones, little ones, everything in between. Why did they go extinct? Why did they just suddenly disappear in the rocks? Because they refused to believe there was a flood. We'll examine the secular story of this great mystery of the dinosaur extinction. And one of the most popular ideas, of course, is this asteroid idea. So we're going to examine the story in some detail. The story goes that an asteroid about 3 to 5 miles wide hits this area of the Yucatan Peninsula at a time period back 66 million years ago. That's what you'll see in the books and the newspapers and the TV shows and the movies. So a 3 to 5 mile wide asteroid strikes the Yucatan 66 million years ago and caused a global catastrophic event. One of the things that they claim this would cause would be acid rain, that nitric acid would be formed, sulfuric acid would be formed, because they hid an area that had anhydrite in it, and anhydrite has sulfur in it. So they infer that all these different acids would go up in the atmosphere and come down as acid rain, which would affect the plants and possibly kill off the algae even in the oceans. And they also infer that there were big wildfires that would be set up spontaneously from the heat from this impact. So you have wildfires all over, and they go around, they look for areas where they think they've found charcoal evidence at this boundary. They infer that there was dust and aerosols that would go up in the atmosphere for over a year or more, soot and ash disrupting the food chain, similar to the acid rain, by just blocking out the sun, possibly even cooling the earth for a few years, just like we see major volcanoes do today. The fourth thing they infer is there would be some sort of ozone destruction for several years as the chloride ions and bromide ions were shot up into the air that were produced from vaporized projectile that hit the Earth, this asteroid that hit. They also infer there would have been greenhouse gases, which would have done the opposite to the dust cloud, actually caused warming after the dust settled. A few years later, there would have been global warming going on because the water and the CO2 projected into the atmosphere from the impact of the asteroid hitting kind of an area between land and water. They even infer there might have been a 1 to 1.5 degree Celsius increase in global temperatures. They also even assume that there were tsunamis that went across the entire Gulf of Mexico where this hit and sent ejecta, as they call it, material out for hundreds of miles in all directions across the Caribbean. And this ejecta went 180 miles inland, even on the Gulf coast of the United States and up in Texas. So they find evidence of tsunamis, or at least conglomerates that they claim are tsunamis from the impact. And lastly, they say the recovery from this asteroid would have lasted for hundreds of years. The food chain would have been totally disrupted by all the acid rain, the dust, the aerosols, the wildfires, the greenhouse gases, the tsunamis. Would have caused major destruction to the beginning of the food chain, the algae, the plants, and those plants would have impacted the dinosaurs and the insects and everything about the plants that are needed to reproduce would have all been in total disarray, which ultimately would have caused the destruction of the dinosaurs. Other secular paleontologists dispute this claim, however. They look at the rocks and they see there isn't a sudden extinction of dinosaurs. There are rocks in Montana, for example, show a gradual extinction. Dinosaurs become less and less in the rocks as they go upward towards the so-called KT or KPG boundary, which stands for Cretaceous Tertiary or Cretaceous Paleogene. Others have also shown that the impact, if there was an impact, that impact breccia actually occurred prior to the end of the KT, maybe even 300,000 years in their mindset before that. And they also claim that the impact would have killed everything. All these effects that we discussed would have killed off every animal, every plant pretty much on Earth, and the Earth would have had to start from scratch again. So their argument is, why did it just kill the dinosaurs? Why did it just kill off selected species of animals, selected reptiles, selected amphibians? It didn't impact all the mammals, but it impacted some. It didn't even impact the frogs. Frogs living in these little ponds would have been very susceptible to acid rain coming down on them and killed them, but yet the frogs passed right through this boundary. So the flood record of the fossils actually shows most of the dinosaurs disappear at a certain level, that KT boundary. But when we come back, we'll talk about how the flood does explain this better than ever.
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2: We've been talking about the Chicxulub impact site in the Yucatan and the secular idea and their speculation and all the effects that might have caused and why this would have caused the extinctions. But again, others argue that it would have caused even more extensive extinctions if it really happened. What does the data show? Does the data really support? Does it support an impact or not? And primarily this so-called smoking gun, the site in the Yucatan, was identified on a semicircular gravity anomaly. So gravity anomalies are formed by differences in density of the rock below. And so you can see a semicircular shape on the maps when you look at the gravity across this area, but it doesn't show a complete circle. It shows a high in the center and then kind of a surrounding low gravity, and then you go off to the normal rocks around the Yucatan. But there's a few issues here that we find when you look at the data. When you examine all the wells that were drilled into this so-called crater, and you examine all the cores that they pulled out, and looked at the seismic, we see that there's a lack of iridium. One of the things that people started looking for, this smoking gun, was they found a layer of iridium that's enriched in iridium, which is a rare earth element that presumably is found only in asteroids that hits the Earth. But yet, other scientists find iridium is produced commonly from volcanic eruptions. So iridium itself doesn't prove there was an impact from an asteroid. Iridium could be from volcanic activity just as well. But they found iridium in an area of Italy called Gubbio, Italy, in 1980. And since that time, they started looking for where could an asteroid have hit to produce that iridium. And they also found evidence in the rock layers near the KT boundary or KPG boundary of shot quartz, things called PDFs. And these are the planar deformation features. And they found evidence of the quartz actually has several different planar deformation features indicating that it was under high pressure or some sort of a shock pressure system that produced this. But again, volcanoes like the Toba Caldera in Indonesia have produced shot quartz from just the volcanic eruptions with over 11 PDFs in one sample. So just because you find PDFs or shot quartz doesn't mean it was from the impact as well. There's also the lack of many high-pressure minerals that should be there and are found in other impacts like cosite and stishovite. These are high-pressure versions of quartz that are not even found at the Chicxulub site. Now remember, the Chicxulub site is supposed to be one of the biggest, if not the biggest, impact that ever hit the Earth. But yet we don't see some of the minerals that we find under other smaller impacts at this particular site. We also see little pseudotacholite. Pseudotachylite is a rock that forms when the outer ring faults from an impact collapse rapidly, and they collapse so rapidly that they cause a melt. And all the wells drilled into the Chicxulub site, none of them show any pseudotachylite except for maybe the very outermost ring. Very, very little pseudotachylite. Other impacts show more pseudotachylite. They show more of these high-pressure minerals. And then we also see a very small amount of melt. The more they drill, the less melt there seems to be. All the models of the impact should show melt that's up to maybe 2 miles thick. But yet they find melt only a few hundred yards thick. 100 yards thick to 300 yards is the thickest they found. All the indicators of all their computer models from an impact the size that they claim shows tremendous amounts of melt, but yet it's not there. They have unfounded claims of a peak ring. Rock is supposed to shot out of the middle and spread out over the sides, almost in a mushroom shape. Yet they drilled in, the most recent well was drilled this last summer in 2016, and they found 500 meters of granite, 500 yards or so of granite. And so it appears they just hit an uplift, an uplifted basement uplift, like a little small mountain range under the earth, likely just an uplift and not really part of a peak ring. And the latest discovery in 2016, again, shows that the latest computer models would show no tsunami that went out across the Gulf to explain away these deposits that they claim they see in Mexico and across Texas, supposed to be from the asteroid impact. The actual computer models, the latest computer models show a tsunami hitting the ocean would just cause a big splash locally, and it wouldn't send out a big tsunami wave for hundreds of miles in all directions. So in summary, the global flood offers a better explanation for the extinction of dinosaurs. Chicxulub may not even have been an actual impact. And if it was an impact, it was probably much smaller than we make it out to be. It may just have been an intrusive igneous feature, which is what it was interpreted as prior to the 1980s. They recognized it was just magma that came up in that area. Some melt came through and cooled in the rocks. Gravity, the semicircular gravity anomaly, may just be a consequence of the overlap of the shallow basin they identified that runs to the northeast and a deep basement uplift that they drilled into with that well hitting that granite that runs to the northwest. And those two overlap like two heel prints, and that kind of would give you a semicircular shape. The Chicxulub site is the iconic secular story for the extinction of dinosaurs because they refused to believe the historical account of the Bible that there was a flood. God preserved all air-breathing life on the ark. Any extinction happened after the flood.
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0: For American Family News, I'm Chris Woodward. With just 46 days until the midterm election, Democrats and Republicans are wasting little time getting out the vote. That includes Vice President J.D. Vance. He traveled to Iowa today to reach out to farmers.
1: I may be most proud of what we've been able to do for Iowa farmers and farmers all across the United States of America. You know, and I know, that our farmers are the hardest working, they're the most patriotic men and women that any of us will ever meet.
0: President Trump won Iowa in the last three presidential elections, but Democrats say the current administration has not done enough to combat inflation. Republicans argue that Democrats are part of the problem with big spending bills and stimulus packages under President Biden. A California town installed 143 flock cameras, creating backlash at a citywide forum. Here's Fox TV reporter Tom Vakor.
2: If flock cameras are anything, they're modern-day, double-edged digital swords that can be used for good or for bad. The Santa Rosa Police Department has a flock of 143 of the controversial cameras. So, Santa Rosa Police Chief John Cragen hosted an early evening interactive forum.
3: And I'm going to provide a comprehensive overview of our automated license plate reader program, of our policies, our procedures, our training.
2: Between 400 and 500 people showed up, mostly to express heartfelt concerns.
0: The rollout of flock cameras has triggered nationwide controversy over concerns about privacy, abuse of power, and mass surveillance. While pregnancy resource centers offer vital clinical care, local churches are stepping up in a big way to support abortion-vulnerable mothers. Autumn Christensen of Her Plan says churches are uniquely positioned to offer both emotional and material backing.
4: One of the things that churches can do is they can be a place where moms and single-parent households or even couples who are struggling can go to receive material support and be introduced to a community of emotional support.
0: From mother baby resource closets stocked with diapers and cribs to church parking lot events providing free oil changes and family support, communities are proving that moms do not have to face crisis pregnancies alone.
4: They had women from the church, families from the church there to welcome each mom and their kids into their playground and into the church space and just talk with them and support them and love on them, give them a gift, really offer them both emotional and financial support, showing the hands and feet of Christ, really being the church.
0: Christensen encourages individuals to find out how they can plug in. You can take a quick 10-question survey to find custom volunteer pathways right in your neighborhood at the Her Plan website. A new cat species has been identified for the first time in more than a century, and it's a 3-pound miniature leopard look-alike. Fox's Gianna Gelosi has more information.
5: The tiny feline is named the Leopardus tilcayo and was found in Bolivia's lush Yungas forest after a biologist received a call in 2016 about a weird cat given to a local wildlife sanctuary. It came from a local man who found it as a kitten on a road near the forest. He took the kitten in, thinking it was a domestic breed until its wild side appeared. Then he gave it up to the sanctuary. The tilcayo is 18 inches long and weighs just 3 pounds, making it smaller than the average house cat. It's light brown, slender, and covered in spots like a leopard. After years of research, biologists realized they had found the first new cat species since 1923. Still, little is known about the tilcayo, including the size of its wild population, how it reproduces, what it eats, and how it lives day to day.
0: In final news, a new report blames a millisecond software defect for the cancellation of over 2,000 flights in and out of the United Kingdom last week. NATS, formerly known as National Air Traffic Services, said today that the glitch on September 8th was behind the mayhem at British airports and beyond, rather than any human failings, as many had speculated at the time. It said a software defect in the National Airspace System, which allocates code so air traffic controllers can identify flights on radar, was behind the decision to axe the flights. The move impacted hundreds of thousands of travelers. Find more news on AFN.net.
6: 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That was Psalm 33, verses 20 through 22. 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
8: All right, James chapter 1, as you make your way there, we're in a series, of course, as you know, called A Living Faith, and this morning we're certainly going to see that again in action, the idea that our faith is not simply something that exists, but it is a living, it is an active faith, it is a faith that responds to the work of the Lord. James chapter 1 is where we're going to be. We've spent the first several weeks of our study in James devoting considerable time to the trials and troubles of life. In the first 12 verses, we have seen that as a clear motivation, a clear desire for the man, James, the half-brother of Christ, the one sent, the pastor of the church in Jerusalem, to speak to the issues of life and the reality of them. And we have been encouraged to trust the Lord in the midst of them. The reality of their existence is real. They come. He uses that word in verse 2, when, so as to say not if, it is when those trials and tribulations and troubles come. But he also, as we have seen, has challenged us to consider these, what even the Apostle Paul would say is light and momentary afflictions, as that which the Lord uses to test our faith, to prove its validity, and also to open the door to receive abundant wisdom. And that wisdom is not simply man's wisdom. It's not man's wisdom at all. It is wisdom that has been given from above to guide us and to aid us in our time of need. The first 12 verses of this chapter are thoroughly God-centered, and they point us again and again to the fact that if you're going to walk in this world, if you're going to live as ambassadors of Christ, if you are those who have been saved by His grace and filled with the Spirit, then we are those who live lives that are intentionally God-centered. And so, we've been encouraged to remain steadfast in the power of the Spirit. We've been encouraged to keep our eyes on the eternal prize, which is what we saw 2 weeks ago in verse 12, when he said, those who have remained steadfast under trial, they will receive. It is sure. It is as sure as it is done. It is an existence already sealed for us and protected in heaven, this crown of life, which God has protected and promised and given to those who love Christ. And so we've been encouraged to rest in His goodness. We've been encouraged to trust Him in the everydays of life, because He is the one who does shepherd our souls. He is the one that does lead us and guide us even into the valley of the shadow of death. He allows us to meet trials of various kinds, and we know, Romans chapter 8, that all things work together for good for those who are called of God, who love Him, who are called according to His purpose. So we can trust that whatever our shepherd brings our way, however He leads us and guides us, He is doing a work in us. And we can gladly submit to that and know that we're not alone, but that He is leading and guiding in such a way that provides us the assurance that He gives us His wisdom, His guidance, His direction, that He's with us all the time. We're never by ourselves. But in the midst of the trials of life, we are met with a dangerous deceiver. We are met with a scheming scoundrel called rebellion and a vile villain that James will say is temptation. And this morning, the Lord has once again opened His vault of wisdom to us to instruct us in matters concerning this issue of temptation and sin. To move from what He speaks of with regards to trials and tribulations to that which is identified as temptations. So in our text today, we're going to once again hear the Good Shepherd's voice. And as always, and I'm so thankful for our little ones in Adventure Club, because their very first verse that they memorized was, all Scripture is breathed out by God. And it is profitable for teaching, for reproof, for correction, for training in righteousness, so that the man of God might be equipped. He might be ready. He might be a complete, ready for every good work. So this morning, as the Good Shepherd speaks through the pen of James, he's teaching you. He will reprove you. He will correct you and He will train you. He will use this passage this morning to expose our hearts and to challenge us in our walks. And so today we will learn these things. We will learn how to think properly about the origin of temptation, how to recognize the deadly danger of temptation, and how to win victory over temptation when it comes, because it most certainly will come. Life is full of temptation, and how we respond to it is of the utmost importance. So let's look then at James chapter 1, and we will pick up in verse 12, and I want to read through verse 15. James says this, "Blessed is the man who remains steadfast under trial, for when he has stood the test, he will receive the crown of life, which God has promised to those who love him. Let no one say when he is tempted, 'I am being tempted by God,' for God cannot be tempted with evil, and he himself tempts no one. But each person is tempted when he is lured and enticed by his own desire. Then desire, when it has conceived, gives birth to sin, and sin, when it is fully grown, brings forth death." The title of the sermon this morning is this, "When Temptations Come." When temptations come. In verse 13, James shifts from writing about the tests of life and the promised eternal blessing that he lays out for us in verse 12 to the reality of meeting temptations in the midst of life's trials. And his immediate instruction deals with how to properly think about the source of those temptations. I'm going to use three different headings this morning to kind of guide our time together in this passage. And the first is this: when temptation comes, we must never accuse God of being our tempter. When temptation comes, let's just look at the very first few words of verse 13. Let no one say when he is tempted. It's important that we stop right there because it is a command here. And again, sometimes the English language is soft, but there's nothing soft about what James is laying out or what he will say. It is a direct command. Do not do this, is what he is saying. Or stop immediately what you are already doing. When temptation comes, when those moments in life where we are face to face with not only the trial of life, but the opportunity to make a choice concerning that trial of how we will respond. Again, the vital first step that he brings us to is essential for us to recognize, because the sinful propensity that James is going to expose us to right away is the propensity to blame shift, the propensity to push off, to accuse someone else. And he says, let no one say when he is tempted. Therefore, the expectation is the temptation that I am being tempted by God. We all possess this as fallen men and women, as those who are the posterity of Adam and Eve. We possess this blame-shifting habit, this temptation to shift that blame to someone else. You see it right from the beginning in the fall. God confronts Adam and he blames Eve, but more than that, he blames God. He says, "This is the woman you gave to me." So Eve's the sideline at that point. The finger is pointing directly at God. He blames God. And then Eve, when confronted with her sin, blames the deceiver, blames the serpent. Neither one of these are actually incorrect with regards to the Lord did give Eve to Adam. Adam was tricked by Eve or encouraged by Eve to disobey something he knew he should not do. He was tempted, and so Eve also tempted by the tempter himself, by the one who is the only one in Scripture called the tempter. But the reality is the blame lay at the feet of the sinner themselves. And it would appear, again, by the tone of what James is writing here, that his use of the imperative is to address directly those who are falling into this trap, those who are believing something that is incorrect, but not only that it is incorrect concerning the source and incorrect concerning the person that they are blaming. In other words, he is going to attack them and directly assault their assault on God. They are tempted to blame the Lord and suggest that his testing was a prompting to temptation and to sin. In other words, the Lord has brought me here and he has brought me to this place and he is the one that is tempting me to disobey, to rebel. And it's as if James is saying, stop saying that you are being tempted by God. Because it's nothing short of heresy. You are confronting the holiness of God, the righteousness of God, the purity of God. And James doesn't even leave us to wonder why. He certainly could have. He could have simply said, when tempted, you are not to say, I am being tempted by God, and moved right to verse 14. But he doesn't. In the mercy of God and the inspiration of the Spirit, he says, for, or because, or since, God cannot be tempted with evil, and he himself tempts no one. Now, it is vital for you and I to take time here, to pause and to consider the remarkable statement that is worthy of your praise, that is worthy of your thanksgiving. You cannot skip over what James says here quickly, because you must pause to meditate on what it is that he has relayed to you and I. And so often it is something that we could skip by quickly. We might be tempted to move by rather fast, but we must stop because this is food for your soul. George Mueller, writing in his autobiography, wrote about not this particular verse, but about food for the soul. You might know George Mueller is the man who ran 4+ orphanages, who prayed in millions and millions of dollars through the course of his near 100-year life in the 1800s. And I love George Mueller. I have listened to the autobiography of George Mueller since I was a little child. I remember listening on a cassette tape in my room to the story of Mueller and just in awe of God's providence and mercy and grace. And the man faced trial and tribulation day after day after day. And what's remarkable is he did not tell people their need. He did not say, we need this or we need that. He prayed. He sought the Lord daily, even when it came down to pennies. He trusted the Lord, and the Lord answered his prayer all the time. And when you listen to him, as it is audio now, when you hear him writing and when you see or read the words on the page yourself, tears must stream down your face as you hear the man write, as you see him unpack his soul with regards to how the Lord, he tested him in this particular situation, and in that particular situation, and he always proved faithful. He always proved reliable. Mueller would say that early on in his ministry, and he pastored for many, many years, but early on in his ministry, he would make the habit of getting up, and as fast as he could get his clothes on, he would begin in prayer. He would be quick to his knees. He would be one who would take the time, 30, 40, 50, an hour, whatever it took to stir his soul to prayer and to adoration and to love for the Lord, which is beautiful. But in his 15th year of ministry in 1845, he records this, that in that particular year, the Lord had stirred him, not simply to get up in the morning and go quickly to his knees to prayer, but to first listen to the word of the Lord before prayer. And he said it transformed his life because in those days he would give himself to what he referred to as obtaining true food for his soul. Now, he would spend time at different times of the day reading larger passages of Scripture, but in that particular time, he said he would take 30 minutes, an hour, whatever it was that he devoted, and he would comb carefully over the words that were there, over the words that the Spirit of God had inspired, so as to feed and nourish his soul. And he said what it produced was not only thanksgiving, but confession, adoration, love for the Lord, supplication for others. And he said every single passage, every single portion of Scripture served to be a food for his soul. And he specifically was referring to the New Testament at this particular time. And so as I was thinking about this particular passage this morning, that is food for your soul. You must stop there. When James says to you, God, the living God, cannot be tempted with evil. You and I are tempted with evil every day. We don't know anything but the temptation of evil. We live in an evil world. We are evil by very nature. Thank the Lord we've been rescued from that. We've been given a new nature in Christ, and yet we know it's still the vestiges of that nature remain. But our God is not tempted by evil. And the reason it's important for you to understand that is to be mindful of the fact that since he cannot be tempted by evil, he cannot be accused of evil. And James is quick to hold forward in front of you and in front of me this complete holiness and this absolute perfection of the Almighty. I mean, that should be highlighted, underlined, exclaimed, whatever it would be in your Bible, to where when you see God cannot be tempted with evil, it stirs up in you praise. That there is no way that God can actually cross that line. And moreover, not only can he not cross that line, he himself tempts no one to evil. Listen to the words of Psalm 5, verse 4. I'm going to read a few passages for you. I'll give you the references. Psalm 5, verse 4. The psalmist writes this: "For you are not a God who delights in wickedness. Evil may not dwell with you." Habakkuk chapter 1, verse 13. The prophet says this: "Your eyes are too pure to approve evil, and you cannot look on wickedness with favor." Amen. And we know from our study in 1 John what 1 John chapter 1, verse 5 says. John says, "This is the message that we heard from him and proclaimed to you." Do you remember what he said? "God is light, and in him there is no darkness at all." Again, do not let those words rush by your heart. God is light, and in him is no darkness at all. MacArthur puts it this way: "God's holiness is eternally unmixed with anything less than pure and perfect righteousness." Perfect righteousness. He is above all evil. It has no place in his person or his presence. He cannot be tempted by evil, nor does he ever tempt one to sin. Never tempts you and I to cross a boundary and to rebel against him. And that is wonderful truth. That is an anchor point for your soul. Why? Because it tells you that when you are tempted to rebel, when evil does present itself as an option, you run to the one who cannot be tempted. You run to the one who will not tempt you, the one who is that strong tower, the one who is reliable in every situation. That's huge, because it gives you something beyond yourself, who we are very, very susceptible to temptation. We are very, very often tempted to sin. And when you and I face that temptation to do wrong, you can know beyond a shadow of a doubt that your Lord is not leading you that way. He is leading you the opposite direction. He is drawing you to repentance. Pastor and preacher Adrian Rogers said this: "God will test you, but he will not tempt you. God tests us to make us stand. Satan tempts you to make you fall." It's just so good. And this is vital for you because it stirs worship. Listen, your life is a life of worship, day in and day out. And the way we worship the Lord, the way we come to the Lord, the way we approach his word, the way we respond to his word, the way we sing, the way we live our daily life is a reflection of our hearts. It is a reflection of our lives and our relationship and our maturity in Christ. And so we know that God cannot, he will not tempt you to sin. And he is not going to not only not tempt you to sin, he will not allow you to be overtaken with temptation without providing you the way of escape. 1 Corinthians chapter 10, verse 13 reminds us of that. He is not the author of temptation, but in the midst of it, he supplies everything you need. You need to look at that passage and mark it in your Bible, and you probably already have it marked in your Bible. 1 Corinthians chapter 10, verse 13. Because again, so often we fall into this idea that, well, we are alone in this temptation, that we alone are facing this trouble. No one knows what I'm going through. That's never true. Why? Because Solomon said there's nothing new under the sun. So that's one reason. And of course, he wrote that under the inspiration of the Spirit. But 1 Corinthians chapter 10, verse 13, he says this, "No temptation has overtaken you that is not common to man. God is faithful, and he will not let you be tempted beyond your ability, but with the temptation, he will also provide the way of escape that you may be able to endure it." He is a good God. He is a faithful shepherd. He is true in all his ways, and he is working in every corner of your life and in my life to accomplish his good will and purpose. Right now, today, whatever you're facing, whatever trouble, whatever trial, that is also mingled, as we will see, with the potential and possibility for temptation, God is there, and he is faithful, and he will not be your aid. He will always be your aid. He always provides everything you need. The real question is, will we employ that which he provides us? Will we have faith in his word to respond? And that's where we're going to see in a little bit is the real key here to just a mystery with regards to the words temptation and testing. But the first thing you must know is when you face temptation, and you will, you already have this morning, you shall certainly this afternoon, as will I, we must never accuse God of being the tempter. And not only does that encourage you in your walk, but it stirs you to cling to him. That's where we'll get eventually this morning is, and how do I overcome temptation? By the one who himself was tempted in every way that we are, and yet without sin. So number two, what I want to show you is this. James says, not only are you not to blame the Lord, not only are you not to blame him as the tempter, but you, when temptation comes, must recognize its deadly danger. And this is beautiful because here in verses 14 and 15, what he does for us is he unpacks the pathology of temptation. This is how it works. This is how it builds. This is what happens. If God is not the one to blame, then who is the one to blame? And I want you to notice right off the bat that Satan's name is never mentioned. That does not mean that he is not involved. We know he is because the rest of Scripture will testify that he certainly is. And we know that the flesh, the world system around us, the devil itself, all of those are various points of contact with regards to temptation. But here, James points us to the true source of temptation. And where does it lie? With me and with you. He says, "But each person is tempted when he is lured and enticed by his own desire." Each person is tempted. In other words, it is, again, common to man. It is part of the fallen condition that we will face temptation. It is part of life in this world that we will face temptation. Each person will face it. And he says, when he is tempted. Now, again, I want to point out to you that when you see the English word temptation there, it is very interesting and remarkable that it's the very same Greek word that James would use earlier for testing. And both the noun form and the verb form will be found throughout the Scripture to point to both times of testing and times of temptation. And while a mystery to a certain degree, it makes perfect sense because what we know to be true is that God is not the tempter, that he is not the author of evil, that he is not the one who causes us to fall short or to causes us even to be tempted to fall short. And so, as one commentator rightly said, along with every trial certainly comes that potential for temptation. It is almost as if it is two sides of the same coin, if you will. And it is something that truly in this life we are not able to fully grasp. But what we can know for certain is that that temptation did not come from the Lord. The temptation to do evil. And that is important. He says, Each person is tempted. They are tempted to do something. And that's what I want. Before we get to where he says, lured and enticed, I want you to see what he says. Each person is tempted by his own desire. By his own desire. And it's important there because that's actually, again, a neutral word. Typically, when found in the scripture, it often and most likely refers to the evil bent of our sinful nature and the fleshly desires. But the word itself actually is not. In other words, you might have many desires in this life, and there's nothing wrong with those desires. They're not immoral. That's what I'm getting at. So when you see this idea of desire, now you might have in your translation that is before you the word lust, and that is true. It's part of the word category. Desire, lust, passions of your heart. Those all three can be employed here. And sometimes even one of the translations will say evil desire. They are helping you to see that what James is moving toward here, his focus is not righteous desires. The temptation toward evil is because of sinful desires. But it's important for you to understand that. That there are those moments where we think about a desire of our heart. And the reason I'm bringing this up is because I don't want you to think every single desire in your heart is evil. That is just simply not true. However, because of our sinful nature, even at times, that which is good can be perverted. That which is right can be twisted. And we have to keep that in mind. So he says, but each one is tempted when he is lured and enticed by his own desire. No surprise here that James would employ this kind of analogy, this kind of example. Why? Because James himself knows fishing very well. And this is certainly one of those fishing analogies. He is lured. He is enticed. Your translation might even use the word dragged away. All three, right? But it causes us to be wary of this process, this allurement of sin and temptation, of the temptation to disobey and to violate God's holy standard, to fall in with not the way of righteousness, but the way of the devil. Sin, although defeated, still remains. And even though we have a new nature in Christ, we still have to deal with the old corrupt nature which strives against us and wars against the holiness of God. You know this. We know that there is a war raging within our members. But James is helping us to understand what is this war and how is it that we are to wage it correctly. The first thing is to understand it doesn't come from the Lord, that temptation to sin. No, he says, no, we're tempted when we are lured and enticed, when we are tricked and trapped, when we are seduced by a desire to act in a way that is ungodly.

0: Hi, I'm Todd Nettleton, and this is the Voice of the Martyrs Radio. For many years, the government in Vietnam has shown their opposition to Christians in various ways. While their methods are sometimes subtle, their intention is to slow and control the growth of the church. Some people are fired from their jobs. Sometimes government contract payments are reduced to create financial hardship. In many cases, the government denies access to Bibles. Just recently, the Vietnamese government established a new law which restricts freedom of religion. Churches are even more regulated by the government, and pastors cannot be ordained without local government authorities granting approval. Pray for churches and pastors in Vietnam to have wisdom and perseverance.
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0: Our Bible verse today is found in the Psalms. 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He is our help and our shield. 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Let your loving kindness, O Lord, be upon us, according as we have hoped in you. That was Psalm 33, verses 20 through 22. This is WJLU New Smyrna Beach and WJLH Flagler Beach.
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2: You know, I was thinking about what good is trouble in our life? We think not much. But as a Christian, really, trouble should do some things for us. Suffering should do some things for us. And usually the reason it doesn't do anything for us, if it doesn't, it's our fault. We don't respond like we should. Because trouble, what trouble does is it actually promotes trust. It should promote trust. It should promote trust because I would say, based on my observation as a pastor and my own experience as a Christian, as a believer, I think we children of God seldom trust God as we do when we're in big trouble. You actually trust the Lord more when you're in big trouble, when you're having problems, when you're struggling, when things are tough. You depend on Him more at that time. And troubles, when troubles bear in, That kind of knocks away all the secondary issues. The troubles will sharpen your focus. It'll give you an increase your grip on God if you respond right. When all of our attempts at self-deliverance fail, then we're actually forced to trust in the only one who can truly help us. When I finally can't do anything else about it. Troubles promotes trust. And if we respond like we should, troubles will bring us near to God. When our regular comforts are not enough, we will then will draw near to Him finally. You know, it's hard to learn to swim on dry land, right? But when you're thrown in the deep end, you have to learn to swim or drown. That's your options. You don't have a lot of options. And so our troubles, think about it this way, are the deep end in which we're actually obligated to swim toward God. If not, we're going to drown. Troubles will bring us near to God. Troubles ought to strengthen our communion with God. You notice I've said should and ought because it depends on how we respond. I can get mad. I can get angry. I can shut down. I can not pray. I can refuse to pray. And I've done all that in the past. And it usually doesn't have a good effect. Things get worse. You just continue to spiral downward if you don't say, I need God. Please help me. Because really in trouble is when you learn to pray. He says, we consider those who have persevered blessed. Why? Because they learn to trust. They learn to turn to God. They learn to draw to God. Their communion with God becomes what it ought to be. And those are great blessings. Those really are great blessings. Jesus said, blessed are those who are persecuted because of righteousness, for theirs is the kingdom of heaven. Rejoice and be glad, because great is your reward in heaven. So those who endure suffering actually are going to receive a great reward. Paul put it this way. He said, I consider that our present sufferings are not worth comparing, even with the glory that will be revealed in us, Romans 8:18. So those who persevere are blessed. And he said, if you need an example, look at the prophets. Look at what they endured, and they persevered. And all they were doing were speaking on God's behalf. They were bringing the word of God, and they suffered. And then in verse 11, he says, indeed, he gives us another example. I would think the examples of the prophets ought to be enough, But James adds a greater example, probably the most famous as it relates to perseverance. We actually get the expression, the patience of Job. You know, I would say about Josh, I would say, man, he's got the patience of Job. That phrase, the patience of Job, actually comes from this verse in the King James Version, the patience of Job. But in reality, it's a different word from what we have translated earlier as patient. That's probably not the best word in the English to translate the Greek word. The Greek word actually means endurance. It actually means perseverance. It doesn't just mean waiting passively. It means standing up under great duress. He says, you've heard of the perseverance of Job and seen the end intended by the Lord, that the Lord is very compassionate and merciful. The old King James says the Lord is pitiful. Obviously, that sounds kind of weird. He's not pitiful in the sense of to be pitied. It means he's full of pity. Pitiful really means full of pity, not to be pitied. And so we've confused that word through the years. And so compassionate is a very good word. Maybe you know the story of Job well. Let me give you a very brief, just a couple of minutes, overview of Job. Because the opening scene in Job, in the book of Job, in the Old Testament, presents a man who is prospered in every way. This guy has a great life. He has a healthy soul, a healthy spirit, because the divine assessment of Job was that he was blameless and upright. He feared God, and since I'm on a King James kick, he eschewed evil. You know what that means? That means he shunned evil. He stayed away from it. And so he was so spiritually sensitive that when his 10 children feasted, he would send for them and have them purified, and then he would sacrifice a burnt offering for each one of them. You can read about that in verses 4 and 5. Job had his spiritual priorities in order. He also had a beautiful family. He matched Pastor David in his prodigy. He had 10 kids, 7 boys and 3 girls. Not exactly lined up correctly. He flipped it. It would have been better. And not only that, Job was loaded. He was wealthy. I mean, now, that's not like Pastor David, but this guy had 7,000 sheep. Can you imagine? 7,000 sheep. He had 500 yoke of oxen, 500 donkeys, and multiple servants. And he was healthy. He had his health. That's the opening scene. The next scene transpires in heaven. All the angels come to present themselves before God, and there was among them the fallen angel, Satan. I don't know why God allowed him access, but he did. By the way, let me just tell you as your pastor, unless the scripture clearly answers the question, don't come asking me why questions about God. I have no idea. You'll just have to ask him when you see him someday. It's assuming you get to see him. You'll just have to ask him someday, all right? Because I don't know the why, the mind of God, okay? Let's just get that out of the way. So why did God allow Satan to go? I have no idea. He just did. And so the Lord actually said to Satan, he said, and he knew. He said, where have you come from? Satan answered the Lord, I've been roaming to and fro in the earth, going forth in it. And the Lord said to Satan, have you considered Job, my servant Job? There's nobody like him. He is upright. He's blameless. He's a man who fears God and shuns evil. And Satan knew, of course, who this man was, and he responded with a sneer. He said, does Job fear God for nothing? He basically said, you've put a hedge around him. You've put a hedge around him and his household, everything he has. You bless the work of his hands so that his flocks and his herds are spread throughout the land. But I promise you, if you stretch out your hand and strike everything he has, he will curse you to your face. And so here is where Satan actually puts forth his greatest argument. And his greatest argument is this, that no one serves God actually for who he is, but for what he or she can get. So God actually allowed Satan, again, don't ask me why, I have no idea. He asked me, don't ask me that. God allowed Satan to take everything from Job. Everything. Except Job himself. And with that, four devastating blows fell upon poor, unsuspecting Job. A messenger arrived and told him that the Sabaeans had taken all of his oxen and his donkeys and killed his servants. Before he finished, a second messenger informed him that fire from heaven had consumed all of Job's sheep and all of his servants at the sheep. And then came another messenger with the news that the Chaldeans had taken all his camels and executed his servants there. And while he's reeling from those blows, then a fourth messenger comes with a report of a tragedy that transcends all of that, and that's that all of Job's children were dead, having died when a house fell in on them. Can you imagine the darkness and the pain and the nausea that is rolling over this righteous man's soul right at that moment? Can you even fathom that? But amazingly, Job did not do what Satan said he would do. He did not curse, and he did not curse God. He did not renounce God, but rather, as the scriptures say, it says he got up and he tore his robe, he shaved his head, and then he fell to the ground in worship, and he said, "Naked I came from my mother's womb, and naked I will depart. The Lord gave, and the Lord has taken away. Blessed be the name of the Lord." And he proved that he did not serve God for what God gave him. Could you do that? Would you do that? And then, back in heaven, second council of heaven, when God points to Job's integrity, Satan snarled once again, and he said, "Skin for skin. A man will give all he has for his own life. Stretch out your hand, strike his flesh and his bones, and he will surely curse you to your face." And the Lord said again, don't ask me why. He said, "Very well. Do what you want to him. You just can't kill him. You can't take his life. Have your way." And so what did Satan do? Satan came to Job. He inflicted him with running sores from the soles of his feet to the top of his head. What Job did is he went to town to the garbage heap. He found a broken piece of pottery. He began to scrape his festering sores. Picture this in your mind. He began to scrape these sores. And then his grief-stricken wife, we always give his wife a hard time. This woman was normal. She was, can you imagine? She went through all the pain that Job went through. Every bit of it. She is crushed. And she comes to him and says, "Why are you holding on to your integrity? Curse God and die." And Job said, "You're talking like a foolish woman." He said, "Shall we accept good from God and not evil?" And the Bible says in all of this, Job did not sin in what he said. You want to talk about a great man? There's one. And then his three friends show up. They start out really good because for an extended period of time, they just sat with him. There was just an extended silence of compassion. You know, sometimes that's just what people need. They just need you to be there, just a ministry of presence. But then they spoke. And they spoke, if you read Job, you'll see they spoke three times in rotating order. Eliphaz, Bildad, and Zophar. And at first they're gentle with him, and when it became apparent that he didn't agree with them about his problems and his calamity that he's in, which they said it came because he was a great sinner. When he didn't agree with that, they became brutal then. And then finally, there's this silent observer. His name is Elihu. He very seethingly rebukes Job for his self-righteousness and urges him to repent. The stage is set then for God to answer Job from the whirlwind. Now, there's critics who will say that, you know, Job's very impassioned exchange between him and his friends, they would say, well, that doesn't really fit the patience of Job. Because, yes, Job does get upset some. And again, I want to remind you, the word is better translated perseverance, which has this idea of endurance, of a dogged perseverance, not just a passively waiting. But He does have some passionate outbursts because there's an occasion where he actually curses the day he was born. He didn't curse God, but he cursed the day he was born. He lambasts his so-called friends and says, "Miserable comforters you guys are. Will your long-winded speeches never end?" He says, "What ails you that keeps you on arguing?" And then it's true, he protested to God. He protested to God. He said this. He says, "I cry out to you, O God, but you do not answer. I stand up, but you merely look at me. You turn on me ruthlessly. With the might of your hand, you attack me. You snatch me up and drive me before the wind. You toss me about in the storm. I know you will bring me down to death, to the place appointed for all the living." He said, "And therefore I will not keep silent. I will speak out in the anguish of my spirit. I will complain in the bitterness of my soul. Am I the sea or the monster of the deep that you put me under guard?" But what's interesting, although Job cried and although he complained, he refused to renounce God. He never would curse God and he never would renounce God. Instead, he said things like this: "I know that my Redeemer lives and that in the end he will stand upon the earth. And after my skin has been destroyed, yet in my flesh I will see God. I will see him with my own eyes. I and not another. How my heart yearns within me." That's what Job said. He refused to surrender his integrity as his wife had urged him to do. He was still blameless and upright. He never, although he cried out to God, although he complained to God, and was in desperate times and openly said that, he never ceased believing and truly trusting in God. He never did. He continued to be faithful. And it's true that God straightened him out by, if you read it, you'll read the end of the book, chapters 38 through 41. God just reels off a chain of, you know, all this natural phenomenon that God does that Job can't explain. God basically said, let me paraphrase it. He said something like this to Job. He said, "If you can't understand this physical world that you can't see, how can you understand the spiritual world that you can't see? You don't know what's going on, Job." And in all of this, Job persevered in his suffering and in his faith. Now, I'm going to have to tell you, we're running out of time here, but I want to wrap it up. What an encouragement is to me when I think about Job, and I've read the whole book a few times through the years, a number of times. It's an encouragement to me that God does not expect, and I'm telling you, he doesn't. God does not expect stoic perseverance in the midst of trials. He knows you are clay. He understands your tears. He accepts your questions. He's not afraid of them. But what he does demand is this. God does demand that we recognize our finiteness and that we acknowledge that there are processes at work beyond our comprehension. A plan that is far bigger than us is moving toward completion. And God demands that we, like Job, hold on to our faith and our hope in him. Job's perseverance is a real life example meant to help us persevere in real life. And so is the real ending. Everybody always like brags on the stuff that Job got back materially. And that's great. God doesn't always do that. I gave you examples in Hebrews. Let me tell you what he did get, though. His blessings were primarily spiritual. Because what Job actually attained through all that was a profound humility. He said this. He says, I now know that you can do all things. No plan of yours can be thwarted. You asked, who is this that obscures my counsel without knowledge? Surely I spoke of things I did not understand, things too wonderful for me to know. You said, listen now and I will speak. I will question and you shall answer me. My ears have heard of you, but now my eyes have seen you. Therefore, I despise myself and repent in dust and ashes. Job prostrated himself before God in deep humility because he actually saw God's greatness in his own finiteness. And then along with his humility, he got some spiritual insight because what I've just said, he said, my ears have heard of you, but my eyes have now seen you. And so there's a quote by Annie Dillard, which I like. She's written, he said, She said, you do not have to sit outside in the dark. You do not have to sit outside in the dark. If, however, you want to look at the stars, you will find that darkness is required. That's true. I think there's certain things about the Christian life that you can't perceive, that are truly imperceptible until you suffer, until the time of trial. And then they shine forth. Remember now, Job was still on the garbage heap. He was still covered with running lesions. Flies still fed on him. His wife still loathed him. All his possessions were gone and his children were dead. And he had been infinitely blessed because Job saw God as he had never seen him before. I want to tell you, his secondary blessings were material. That was not his primary blessings. God did bless him with outward prosperity even more previously than so. But I think there's people who make way too much of that. Because, yeah, sure, Job had more than before. He, again, had 3 daughters and 7 sons. And he loved those children with all his heart. But do you think he ever forgot the loss of those children? No. He carried the pain of that till he died. Look, we'd be a lot better off if we'd settle this reality. Only in heaven will everything be perfect. That's why this is called earth. We need to just get that out of our head. Job's concluding sentence ties the bow perfectly. The Lord is very compassionate and merciful. The Lord is full of compassion and mercy. We must not allow ourselves, somehow, whatever it takes, we must not allow ourselves to become persuaded by other people or by our own ungodly thoughts or by the demons of hell itself. We must not allow ourselves to be persuaded to think ill of God, that God is cold. He has a father's heart, even when he allows darkness to come. God is not unkind to his children. This is what our father says, Isaiah 49:15-16. He says, can a mother forget the baby at her breast and have no compassion on the child she has born? Though she may forget, I will not forget you. I have engraved you on the palm of my hands. I have engraved you. I have written you. I know this would be controversial to say, but I'm going to say it. I have tattooed you on the palm of my hand. That's what that means. I've marked you. I've written you. I've engraved you on the palm of my hand. And so James actually coins a new word here when he says the Lord is full of compassion. This is a way of saying that he's very, very, very compassionate, full of tender compassion. He couples it with mercy. God is full of compassion as he cares for us in our misery. And he's full of mercy as he forgives our sins. Don't forget that. If you are, years and years and years ago, Patty and I, we got to hear Mark Lowry before he was anybody. I think it was $1 to get into the concert. And it was a small place, maybe about as big as this. And he said, I can't wait to call my mom and tell her I played to a sold-out crowd. And you know, he talked about having things in perspective. And he was talking about he went through a terrible wreck early on. And he almost died, and he was in a terrible situation in the hospital, and he was feeling so sorry for himself. Thought that said, you may never sing, you may never walk, you may never, this is maybe it for you. He was a young man. He was feeling so pathetic for himself. And he said, as I was laying there in the hospital bed, complaining to the Lord about the situation that I was in, he said, the Lord said back to me, you may be in a bad situation right now, but it sure beats hell. It sure beats hell. Because that's what I've done for you. I've saved you by my grace, and you'll never have to go to hell. That puts it in perspective. So the next time you're going through a hard time, next time you're really struggling for whatever reason, and you're feeling sorry for yourself, remember this, sure beats hell. For the Christian, this is as bad as it's ever going to get on this planet. But sadly, for the unbeliever, this is as good as it's ever going to get. And he's full of compassion, full of mercy, all of which says to those who are undergoing hardships, God is good. So are times hard? Are you feeling alienated from God? If so, consider James's examples, the prophets and the perseverance of Job. And if we persevere, he says, we will be blessed because we will draw near to him. We will see him as never before. And our end, when it comes, is sure to be good because the Lord is good. The Lord is good. Life may not always be good, but the Lord is good. Let's pray. Father, thank you that you are good. We don't always understand what you're doing and why you're allowing it. And I know there's times that you absolutely could intervene, and there's times that you have intervened that we don't even know about, that you've saved us and protected us from terrible things. But yet, there's many of us in this room who've experienced trauma, we've experienced tragedy, we've experienced evil in our lives, and we bear the scars of that. We still have the pain. Some may still be in that suffering time right now. Help us to see, God, that you are full of compassion and mercy, and your call upon our life is to persevere in faith, trusting you no matter what we're facing. That's not easy, Lord, I'll just tell you. It's not always easy for me, and I need your help. And I know others in this room do too. But may we not forget that you are good. We love you. Thank you that you first loved us. And if you never do another thing for us, what you did on Calvary's cross, that's worthy of our allegiance till we see you face to face. Help us to love you like we should. And I pray it all in Jesus' name. Amen.
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1: It's the good news of the kingdom of God. When Jesus went out preaching, when he went out on his preaching ministry, when he went out opening, what was he doing? He was opening the eyes of men and women and children to eternal realities. That's what he was doing. He was bringing home to them that they are made for more than this world. That there is a God in heaven, a God who exists, a God who rules over their lives. And that was good news to them. Why was that good news to them? Because they were under Roman tyranny. That was good news for the people of God living under Roman tyranny as they were at the time Jesus spoke these words. Jesus preached the good news that God was ruling. He preached the good news that God was reigning. We read in Psalm chapter 47, verses 6 through 8. Sing praises to God. Sing praises to our King. Sing praises, for God is King of all the earth. Sing praises with a psalm or understanding. God reigns over the nations. God sits on his holy throne. My friends, that is good news. The good news of the kingdom of God. Jesus certainly possessed the beautiful feet spoken of in Isaiah chapter 52 and verse 7. How beautiful upon the mountains are the feet of him who brings good news, who publishes peace, who brings good news of happiness, who publishes salvation, who says to Zion, your God reigns. My friends, that's good news. I don't know what kind of stuff's being done in the dark corners of Washington where people think nobody's looking. And that they're in control, but the Bible tells me our God reigns. He rules. He rules over all things. That's why we need not worry. That's good news. God rules and he reigns over all things, and God rules and he reigns over his people. God is expressing that kingship in his life, in their lives. He is kingly asserting himself in their lives. Jesus was building up the kingdom of God through his ministry. Now, what does Jesus say we are to do about this kingship of God? What does he say we're supposed to do with it? He says you're to seek it. You are to seek it. Instead, seek his kingdom. You could say that, you could translate that, you're to look for it. You're to search it out. The word could be translated that we are to desire it. We are to crave it. And it's a present active imperative in the Greek, which means that this is to be a constant action in our lives. A constant action. The pattern of our lives is to be that we are seeking the kingdom or the kingship of God in our lives. The word could also have the idea of contemplating or thinking over. We are to be thinking over the consequences of what this means in my life. If God is king, if God rules and reigns, if God is exercising his dominion, then I am to seek that, I am to desire that, I am to seriously consider its consequences for my life. Now, what does that look like in my life? What does that look like in your life as God's people? First, we are to be a people who make heaven a priority in our lives. Make heaven a priority in our lives. We need to know and we need to recognize and we need to think over and live in the reality of the fact that we as God's people are destined for heaven. We are destined for eternal glory. That's where I'm going. I hope that's where you're going. And that needs to inform how I live my life. That needs to inform how I live my life. It needs to inform me that my life is more than just flesh and bone. My life, I have a soul that's going to live forever in heaven. I need to seek that. I need to think about that. I need to think about the consequences that has in my life. You know, if that is upon my mind, what's it going to do for me? If heaven is a priority in my mind, if my eternal destiny, my eternal home is a priority in my mind, and I'm afraid that it's not in most of our minds. You know, we are so grateful for God's salvation, but how often do we think about what that secured for us, what His atonement secured for us? It secured for us eternal glory. It secured for us heaven. And if that's on my mind, living in a sin-cursed, hostile, dark world, what's that going to do for me? That's going to give me hope. Christ in you, the hope of glory, it's going to give me hope. It's going to keep me laboring for the kingdom. It's going to keep me laboring for Christ's sake and not growing faint of heart. It'll cause me to think about how I live my life here and now. Think about this. I'm going to live eternity in God's dwelling. All right? I'm going to be there before Him for all eternity. If that's the case, then shouldn't I strive to live down here to the best of my ability how I'm going to live there? Think about that. I need to make the issue of eternal happiness more important than the issue of earthly happiness. I hear all the time people involved in sin, and I've had this discussion with people close to me and my family, and their reply is, man, you know, I just want to be happy. Doesn't God want me to be happy? I just want to be happy. Let me remind you of something. God is more concerned about your holiness than He is your happiness. Because the holier you are, the happier you're going to be. No, I need to be thinking about heaven. And I don't know, but what there may be someone in our midst this morning who doesn't know Jesus Christ as Lord and Savior. You're an unbeliever. You're apart from Christ. You've not been reconciled to God through faith in His Son, Jesus Christ. And I just want to tell you something that you know, there's a lot of people who want to go to heaven. There's a lot of people who want to go to heaven. They like the thought of heaven as opposed to hell. And that's good. We all should. But if you're ever going to spend eternity in God's good heaven, you're only going to get there one way. Only one way, and that is through faith in His Son, Jesus Christ, who came to this earth and died upon a cross to pay the penalty for your sin. If you will but trust in Him, if you will repent of your sin and in faith turn to Christ for salvation, then you will have a home in heaven. But you've got to repent. You've got to turn of your sin. It's not just all about faith. Repentance always comes before faith. Repent and believe. You've got to turn from your sin. You've got to turn from yourself. You've got to die to self in order to go to heaven. Everybody wants to go to heaven, but nobody wants to die. You've got to die to self and live for Christ to go to heaven. You need to know what it is to have God's rule and God's reign over you by repenting of your sins and by faith trusting in His Son for salvation. J.C. Ryle says this, commenting on this text. He says, "We are not to give our principal thoughts to the things of this world. We are not to live as if we had nothing but a body. We are to live like beings who have an immortal soul that is to be lost or saved, or dead or alive, a God to meet, a judgment to expect, and an eternity in heaven or hell awaiting us." That's how men and women and young people are to live. Not just thinking about your body, but thinking about the fact that you have an ever-living soul that's going to spend eternity one day either in heaven or in hell. For those who trust Christ as their Savior, it will be heaven. For those who reject Him and His work upon Calvary's cross, His atonement will be in hell. You know, people live their entire lives for the stuff of this world. You know, I think about the silly things people live for. The next movie coming out. The next download. I can't say CD even anymore. The next download by their favorite musician or artist. The next football game. Some people are living for the next weekend so they can watch college football. After yesterday, I'm through. But that's how people live. All these frivolous things. People live their lives as though all there is this, and whenever they die, they're going to be put in the grave, and that's it. Stop living that way. That's how animals live. Live like a creature made in the image of God with an ever-living soul. That's how you're supposed to live. So we are to be people who have heaven as a priority. We are to be people who seek, secondly, we are to be people who seek the earthly manifestation of the kingdom of God. And my friends, that is our life in the church. That is our life in the church. We need to remember that we do not live in God's kingdom all alone. And we have duties, and we have kingdom duties, and we have kingdom responsibilities within the boundaries of those who are a part of the kingdom with us. A part of my responsibility is seeking first the kingdom of God in the community of the redeemed. The life of the congregation is to be central in my thinking as a Christian man. I want you to get that. That's a fairly radical thought in this day and age. We are living in a day and age in which people think that I don't have to be a part of a church, a member of a church, to be a Christian. Well, that may be true, but you never see Christians in the Bible who weren't a part of a church. We live in a time in Christendom when there's more of an emphasis on the invisible church or the universal church rather than an emphasis on the local church, the visible gathered communities of God's people. I've heard this all the time. I don't have to be a member of that church down there. I don't have to be a member of this church because I'm a member of the universal church. Well, you know what the Bible has preeminently in view in regard to the church? Local bodies of believers. That view is central in the Bible. It's not to say that the universal church or the invisible church isn't, but you must realize that the epistles were written in order to tell us how to live in covenant community with one another as believers in local churches. That view was central to the early Christians. They knew nothing else of anything. I'm sure they thought about the universal church, the invisible church, but what was on their mind was their local body of believers in their little towns. And you can go to many texts to demonstrate that. The epistles were written to the churches, and the commands and the precepts are worked out in the context of the church. And when people heard these duties, the duties that were given to them in the epistles, when they heard of those responsibilities, what was on their mind was not the universal church or the invisible church. What was on their mind was the brothers and sisters in their church that they worshiped with every week and or every day, the people that they had covenanted together with to walk together as the people of God. If God's desire for you was that,

and tell people at Bella Vista Baptist Church what to do. I'm not their shepherd. I'm not their pastor. I'm not their elder. I am here, and I'm an under-shepherd seeking to follow God's leadership and how I move and operate in His church. No, the early Christians, they did not have some mystical concept of the church as being out there somewhere. No, they thought of the people they worshiped with every week, that they sat beside every week or every day. It was every day, pretty much. And we need to think about God's rule and reign in our lives in regard to the context of the local church. As part of God's people and as part of God's kingdom at Glencoe, we need to think about it that way. I have duties and responsibilities to you, to my fellow believers, to those who have covenanted together in this local body to walk with me and to worship with me and to do life with me. But we are to have as a priority seeking the kingdom of God as it's manifested and demonstrated on this earth. Thirdly, we are to seek God's kingship or dominion in our lives. This is knowledge that changes our lives, folks. It changes our lives. I live in the kingdom of God in the old sense of the term. And that's the way you should be, in the old sense of the term, in the biblical, as I say, in the biblical sense of the term. And that means that my king is central in my life. That means that he comes first in my life. In this day, and for some time afterwards, when a king came to your door and he knocked on your door and he said, "I need your house," you gave it to him. If a king said, "I need your son," or "I need your daughter," you gave them your son or your daughter. If a king came to your door and said, "I need dad to come fight a war with me," guess what? He went. If he said, "I need your food," you gave it to him. It was all at his disposal. The king was central to life. And for the most part, first and foremost, on the lives of the people of his kingdom was not their home, was not their family, was not their spouses, it wasn't their children, it wasn't their leisure time, it wasn't their convenience. The king was first and foremost in their minds. They did not identify themselves apart from him. And that's how it's to be in our lives. When we live life in the kingdom, God is to predominate our lives. He is to have preeminence in our lives. That's what the book of Colossians is all about, is the preeminence of Christ. We are not to live, we are to live under his leadership. That means we don't argue and we don't quibble and we don't complain or offer any alternatives to his will. When he tells us how to live our lives, you know what we say? Yes. Yes and amen. I mean, you could imagine someone in our day having a king come to their house and knock on the door and say, "I want your house." And the person replies with, "Nah, I can give you my living room and I can give you my garage because I don't use them very much. But my house, that's going to have to do, O king." That's not the way it works. The king asserts himself. It is his prerogative to do so. And when he asked, "Can I have your home?" you gave him your home. Let me ask you something, church. Doesn't the King of Heaven do that? Doesn't the King of Heaven do that? Is he not the King of Heaven, asserting himself into every place in our lives? This is words for God's people.
You know, you see that painting of Jesus knocking on the

0: door, and there's no doorknob on the outside. It's supposed to be open on the inside. And we're told in the book of Revelation that he stands at the door and he knocks. That's not for unbelievers, folks. That's not a call to salvation. That's for the church. That is for the church. That's for the church to recognize his kingship. To recognize his kingship and to let him have his will and his way with her. That's what that's all about. That's not about salvation. No, it's his prerogative to say, give me all of yourself. And he asserts himself into every place in our lives. He is the king. He's God's saying, I'm king of all of it. I'm king of all of it. I'm king of the parts of your life that everybody sees. I'm king of the parts of your life that nobody sees. I'm king of the most private parts of your life. I'm king of your bedroom. I'm king of your sleeping. I own your eyes. I own your sexuality. Those children that I've given you, you're to raise them how I say you're to raise them. It's not optional. You know, you say, well, I can rear my children in the fear and admonition of the Lord, or I can, no, it's not the way it works. It's God's will. It's God's will. It's God's way. You know, he's the one who established marriage and said, this is how it's supposed to be. It's between a man and a woman. There's no other option. You don't argue. You don't quibble with God. And as God's people who say that he's our king, then we are to submit to his kingship, his lordship in our lives. We are not to argue, quibble, second guess him, try to tell him another alternative or another way. There's no third way or a second way. God tells us what our relationships are to be like in the church. He tells us how we are to react to one another, how we're to respond to one another. And so if we're seeking the kingdom of God and we're pursuing its impact on our lives, it's not optional for us to love one another. It's not optional for us to forgive one another. There's no other option. We're supposed to do those things. The will of the sovereign has been made known, has been spoken. We just simply submit to it. As a Christian husband, it's not optional for me as to whether or not I'm going to love my wife. The King of Heaven has spoken. I'm supposed to love my wife the way that Christ loves the church and died and gave himself for her. Life becomes about living for the King. Life becomes about pleasing the King. Life becomes about living for the honor and the glory of the King. It needs to be said in this contemporary Christian age that we live in modern evangelicalism, God does not exist to satisfy me. I exist to satisfy him. Bless the Lord, O my soul, and all that is within me. Bless his holy name. That's why I exist. We live in a day of consumerism in regard to the church. I'll go to that church if it gives me this and does this for me and that for me and all these other. No, that's not how it works. You live for the King. You live for God. And you live to work and to labor and to love and to forgive with his people. That's what it's all about. I'm supposed to strive to keep this in mind day by day, that I am to be seeking his kingdom in every aspect of my life. It's supposed to come first, as Matthew 6:33 says, first. The kingdom, the rule, and the reign of God in my life is to be a day by day, moment by moment priority. And as we see, he says, you see the blessing afterwards, and we'll deal with that later. But he says, instead, seek his kingdom, and these things will be added to you. Fear not, little flock, for it is your Father's good pleasure to give you the kingdom. There is a temporal aspect there. There is a promise made in regard to physical matters, earthly matters, and then there is a promise made there in regard to eternal matters. But this is what life is supposed to be about for us. And I'm saddened by the fact that it hasn't so much been that way for me throughout my life. I have forfeited myself many a many blessing because the kingdom, seeking the kingdom, seeking his kingdom, has not been a priority at times in my life. And we could all say that. But can you imagine what churches would look like? Can you imagine what communities around churches could be if God's people sought his kingdom constantly every day in their own lives? Not just look forward to heaven, but how does seeking his kingdom affect me here and now in relation to my life in the church, my life in my family, my life at work? And we'll talk a little bit about that next time we're in this text. But this is what it's all about. We're getting ready to celebrate the coming of the King. And what he came to do was inaugurate the kingdom. And those of us who know him as our Savior, who have trusted in him by faith, have been reconciled to God through his Son, Jesus Christ, we are his kingdom. He rules and he reigns, whether we like it or not. And for those who truly know him as their Savior, they don't mind that. They don't mind that. They desire that. They crave it. And they want that to be worked out and seen in all of their life, that God is their King. Is that your desire this morning? Do you know this King? Yes, he asserts himself in your life, but he is a good and a gracious and a loving and a caring and a tender King who seeks the good of his people. That's his heart toward his people, which results in his glory. And he's all about that, which thank God he is. Thank God he's jealous for his own glory. Let's pray. Father God, we thank you, Lord, for these challenging words this morning. We pray that you will use them in our hearts and lives. Father, as we move into this communion time, this time of partaking of the Lord's Supper, I pray, Lord, that we would be made all the more to recognize your kingship in our lives. Be made to recognize what you did for us so that we could know you and have the promise of eternity in heaven. And Lord, I pray that this would be a time in which we would reflect upon your goodness to us, your great, great goodness to us. May we understand that what was done there upon the cross of Calvary was the greatest act of love that's ever been done. And may it cause us to examine ourselves and how we're living in response. We ask this in Jesus' name.
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2: 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I can't trust some philosophy, but I can place my trust absolutely, completely, and totally in this God who raised Jesus Christ, His Son, from the dead.
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